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1: Hey, everyone. 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One of our top stories of the past week, nonprofit B3 purchased some downtown Chapel Hill real estate to be the hub of inclusive programming for adults with and without developmental disabilities. 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Next, there's a pair of applications open through Monday for local residents to pay attention to. Chapel Hill Carver City Schools Board of Education is looking to fill a vacant seat, while the town of Chapel Hill is searching for its next poet laureate. We have details on both processes and links to both applications. 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

0: Andrew here with a check of the Chapelboro concert calendar. Los Angeles dream pop project Love Spells is coming to Cat's Cradle Backroom. That'll be on Saturday, September 19th. Boston singer-songwriter B.B. Stockwell is bringing her indie folk to Cat's Cradle Backroom as well. That show will be on Friday, September 25th. And looking to October, Cat's Cradle will have Frog, Queens-based indie rock band with a little Americana tilt to them. 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
1: 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Next, there's a pair of applications open through Monday for local residents to pay attention to. Chapel Hill Carborough City Schools Board of Education is looking to fill a vacant seat, while the town of Chapel Hill is searching for its next poet laureate. 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

0: Andrew here with a check of the Chapelboro concert calendar. Los Angeles dream pop project Love Spells is coming to Cat's Cradle Backroom. That'll be on Saturday, September 19th. Boston singer-songwriter B.B. Stockwell is bringing her indie folk to Cat's Cradle Backroom as well. That show will be on Friday, September 25th. And looking to October, Cat's Cradle will have Frog, Queens-based indie rock band with a little Americana tilt to them. They'll be playing on October 2nd. 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
1: 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Next, there's a pair of applications open through Monday for local residents to pay attention to. Chapel Hill Carborough City Schools Board of Education is looking to fill a vacant seat, while the town of Chapel Hill is searching for its next poet laureate. 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

0: Andrew here with a check of the Chapelboro concert calendar. Los Angeles dream pop project Love Spells is coming to Cat's Cradle Backroom. That'll be on Saturday, September 19th. Boston singer-songwriter B.B. Stockwell is bringing her indie folk to Cat's Cradle Backroom as well. That show will be on Friday, September 25th. And looking to October, Cat's Cradle will have Frog, Queens-based indie rock band with a little Americana tilt to them. 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
5: My name's Xavier Williams. I'm from Chapel Hill. I would recommend Noble Orthodontics, that friendly atmosphere that they have. It was very welcoming to come in and very informative as well. I really felt like all of my questions were taken care of and addressed appropriately and felt like the treatment plan that was developed for me really aligned with what I was trying to do. It was a very quick process as well. By the time I scheduled my consultation and by the time I actually started my treatment, the time between there was very short, which was nice for someone that was looking to see results as quickly as possible.
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1: 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And if you want more information about upcoming events and happenings, theatrical and otherwise, in our community, visit the local events calendar page on chapelboro.com.
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3: We're about to spend a few weeks at New Hope Church talking about what comes after death. I'm Pastor Adam, and I think this conversation matters because for a lot of us, heaven isn't just something we wonder about. There's a person attached to that question. We believe what the Bible says, but we still miss them. We wish we knew more. So we're going to open up the Bible and talk about what we can know, what God has promised, and the comfort we can find there. It's called Afterlife, a series on heaven, and I'd love to have you with us this September at New Hope Church in Durham.
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2: We welcome you to join us on the porch. Today's show is made possible by VRC Limited. Grab a coffee or a cool lemonade and join our host, Randy Voller, for a slice of life from the perspective of one of Chatham County's most actively engaged community leaders, former mayor, real estate developer, musician, and all-around great guy. Now, here's Randy.
3: Hey there, I'm Randy Voller. Come up on the porch, where today I am so happy we have two guests to the porch, Cindy Gary and Lahoma Ramaki. They are both authors of a dual memoir, Going to School, a dual memoir of desegregation in black and white. The story is how Cindy and Lahoma were both coming of age in the midst of the 1970s during the court-ordered desegregation and what this experience means to us now. So I find your story completely interesting and compelling for a lot of reasons. One is North Carolina took an awful lot of time to actually comply with Brown versus Board of Topeka. Mm-hmm. And so when I think of your story, I think of, that was 1954, and you were in high school in the mid-70s. So, of course, welcome here up to the porch. This is kind of a deep topic. We don't always get to discuss the desegregation of schools and your experiences. But welcome to the porch, Cindy.
4: Thank you. I'm so happy to be here. Thanks for inviting us. And we're glad to tell you about our experiences with this. And it is a little bit deeper topic.
3: It is. And Lahoma, welcome up to the porch.
5: Thanks, Randy. Glad to be here.
3: I'm so sorry we don't have proper beverages, but we're going to have to get by with water.
5: What you've offered is just fine. Thank you.
3: So you were both coming of age in Durham in the 70s?
4: Yes.
3: All right. Considering the changes that we've seen from then to now, just kind of tell our guests what it was like to be in middle school and high school in the late 60s and 70s in Durham. Whoever wants to jump in first.
4: Okay, I will. So I was, 11 years old, 12 years old when I first moved to Durham. And I went to Rogers Herr in junior high school. It was a brand new school then. Durham was a kind of a smaller town, or, didn't have the as many suburbs or whatever. It still had two school systems, the city schools and the county schools. And there was a racial difference between those two. When I first started in junior high school, there was freedom of choice. And so there was some integration of schools, but it was really based on what parents wanted their children to do. So at Rogers Herr, it was predominantly white, but there were a few black children, black students who went there. And then their schools, like where Lahoma was going to junior high school, were predominantly black. And this court order came in the spring of 1970, it was part of a bigger set of court orders, I think, that were driven by the Charlotte-Mecklenburg school system. Yeah. But Durham was under that umbrella, and so it happened really fast from the time that the court order came through. It was like, they were still making decisions like in April or May or June, and people were having meetings, parent meetings during the summer of 1970 before we actually they actually implemented the desegregation order, in which they assigned students to schools trying to get racial balance in the different schools. And what's sort of different about our story, a lot of the common stories are about black children being sent to predominantly white schools. And this was the and in a lot of places the black schools were just closed down. In Durham, there was a thought that they would try to make all of the schools, even the predominantly black schools, be more racially balanced. And so as part of that, people in my neighborhood, in my white neighborhood, were assigned to go to Hillside, which had been the historically black high school in Durham at the time.
3: Mm-hmm. So you were a white student transferring into a historically black school.
4: Exactly.
5: That's what she says.
3: That's what she says. And Lahoma, what's your memories?
5: And I tease Cindy about that all the time, about her going to Hillside, because when she first told me, when we met, she told me that she went to Hillside. I didn't believe her. She was a couple of years older than me, so I didn't know her at Hillside. But we'll get to that in a few minutes. I remember my youth in Durham being one of love, being well taken care of in my community in East Durham. I grew up at a block from Magical Terrace. So those folks who are familiar with the Durham community will know it's close to North Carolina Central University. And I didn't know much beyond my world in East Durham, and certainly did not fully comprehend what this whole integration and we got to go to school with the white students was about. But I did know that all of my classmates were black. Right. So in my elementary school and then my first year of junior high school, I went to, all black schools. So the talk at that time was we have to do something about the integration of the Durham schools. And my question to myself as I heard the adults talking about it was, why is this a problem? Why is this an issue? It was only later that I fully understood the disparities, the things that they saw in terms of the resources at the schools that had white students versus the schools that we were attending. But those of us who were in that experience, we didn't know the difference. We were having what I thought was a Class A education and still consider it to be that way.
3: And certainly in Durham at that time, your experience in all-black school would be completely different than like East of 95, where, the Leandro cases are the ones dealing with those schools even today that don't have resources.
5: I agree, because all of the educators, right, the doctors, the lawyers, they were all in those neighborhoods, and those were our teachers, those were our neighbors.
3: From NC Central, right.
5: Exactly. So those were our role models, and the teachers in our schools were teachers who were, college educated and wanted something better for the students who were in those communities.
3: So I'm going to share with you kind of an interesting story going into Chatham County at that time, which was much more rural than Durham, but there's always been a connection between Pittsburgh, Chatham, and Orange and Durham, mm-hmm. much more so than, let's say, Chatham and Wake, for example. I had a good friend named John Ruffin, who's passed away, but he was an incredibly bright African-American man that we were good friends, and he was from Chatham, and his mom was a teacher, and of course, a lot of those teachers came from Central, mm-hmm. or perhaps they were Aggies from A&T, but they had gone to an HBCU. They had these segregated schools. There were mm-hmm. seven schools in Chatham County back in the 50s, and it had a population about one-fourth of what it is today. Mm-hmm. And, of course, mm-hmm. these schools were segregated. Mm-hmm. And he told me this incredible story that he was very bright, and he had the same types of teachers you were describing, that many had masters. They had gone to school up north somewhere and come mm-hmm. back mm-hmm. to the south. And he said that in, I don't know if it was 1957 or 58, somewhere in then when he graduated, or 59, their standardized scores at Horton, which is now the middle school in Pittsburgh, but that was, Horton High School was the black mm-hmm. high school, were the best in the county. And because of that, the scores were never released because the African-American or black high school had actually mm-hmm. outdone all the other schools, including Pittsburgh High and the school in Silo City, Jordan Matthews. And I thought, whoa. So it was such a deal that they didn't even want it out. And then mm-hmm. he told me when he left, and went to New Jersey. He went to school up north, went to Dartmouth, and, you know, and he said, I went to school up north. I worked corporate in New Jersey, and then he went down to Florida. He said, I never intended to come back to the South.
5: Yeah.
3: And I met him because he did come back because he had family land and he wanted to work on making things better in Chatham County.
5: Right.
3: And that was about, I don't know, 18 years ago. We got to be friends 20 years ago. But this is kind of a similar thing. Like, he had really good teachers to the point where they were achieving really well. Folks, we're going to refresh our drinks. And after the break, you're going to hear more from our authors, Cindy Wozniak-Geary and Lahoma Smith Ramaki, and we're going to hear from them. They're going to read from their recently released second edition of Going to School, a dual memoir of desegregation in black and white.
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2: Welcome back to On the Porch. Randy Voller and his friends bringing local flavor with zesty conversation. Come on up and grab a chair.
3: Welcome back, folks, to On the Porch. We've topped off our beverages, and we're talking about this great new book that's out. I have both of the authors in here. We have Lahoma Smith Ramaki, who is a professor at NC Central. Yeah. You're an Eagle?
5: I am an Eagle.
3: What are you a professor of?
5: Public health education, and we also have a health administration program online.
3: So you're molding young minds.
5: We are molding 21st century public health and health administration workforce.
3: And both you and Cindy Wozniak-Geary both have global health backgrounds. So you did global health research, among other things, Cindy?
4: Yes, I did. For about 30 years, I did mostly reproductive health research in countries in Africa and Asia.
3: Probably some of the most important research that can be done.
4: Well, I think so. Yes. There was a lot going on. It was a lot about family planning. But then, of course, sadly, AIDS became our number one concern.
3: Okay. I have to ask you this question. I have a lot of friends that have worked in public health. And you hear these kind of funny, apocryphal tales or these anecdotes. And this is one from a friend of mine that worked in India, and they're in some rural area. This is from like back in the 1980s. Again, they're trying to educate people on the use of condoms and, you know, educating the men and the women. And so finally, she is demonstrating to them. He says, okay, all right, we're going to use a broomstick, and she put the condom over the broomstick, and she thinks it's showing the male what he needs to do and the female. And they come back a year later, and she says, the woman's pregnant. And he says, what happened? And he said, well, we just put her over the bed. Yes. That's like one of those funny things.
5: Yes, it is.
3: It just like floats around. You hear that story.
4: Yes. Well,
5: we've heard a few times. Yes.
4: Another version of that is the banana, using a banana as a model. Yeah. So, I don't understand. We got out the banana every time.
3: Yes. And again, the question is, are these all just these stories? Are they real or are they not real? Because I've heard them from my friends too. But but obviously it's important to, to be culturally literate when you're doing this education.
5: Yeah, to be culturally literate, but also to meet people where they are.
4: Yeah.
5: To make sure that education is a part of the process. It's not just one way. It's two way in terms of what are you trying to give and then what are people hearing. So it's very important. And the in and out approach is not as effective as spending time in community, learning the language, learning what people value, and then they'll talk to you about what's important to them and maybe what they feel about that condom that you're trying to get people to wear.
3: Well, see, I think one of the things that I think modern Americans, let's say, for example, have a tough time understanding is the infant mortality rate that used to exist. So I had a family Bible that was German. So I'm first generation. My father's German, and was looking in the Bible, and it listed, you know, 8 children that were born, but 5 of them died. And so they used to have a lot more children because to make it to adulthood was kind of special. This Bible is a couple hundred years old. And now we're at a situation where with modern medicine, you don't have some of those outcomes, but in some of the cultures, people still want to have children or a lot of them. And you can end up in a situation where you're educating them, they're living, and maybe they still get 7 kids or 8 kids.
4: Well, it's complicated. I think
3: it is.
4: In places where people have, especially women, have more education and more economic freedom, I think they make different choices.
5: And
3: that's what I wanted to say, but I wanted you to say it.
4: Oh, absolutely. Well, you're welcome.
3: Yes.
4: That's true.
3: This is something my mother quite talks about all the time. I grew up in a household. My mother was a writer. But, yes, when women are educated, the outcomes are different.
4: I think education is probably the most important variable in terms of predicting fertility patterns.
3: I agree with you. Yeah. So – getting back to that, that is itself is a very complicated topic. And in some regards, we might be going backward in this country.
4: Oh, my.
3: Especially with what's happened with Roe v. Wade and other things. But, I mean, your story is also talking about something that I thought we were done dealing with.
5: Well, Randy,
3: white
5: we
3: flight,
5: did too.
3: Desegregate, and it just seems like it's like this crazy ghoul from the past that's just come back. But your story is about your experiences.
5: Right. Well, and that's one of the reasons that we wanted to write the second edition was because the first edition was about our story. But the second edition highlights what we believe is happening right now in our country, in our community. And we felt that it was important to lift that up at the same time reminding people that this story of desegregation had a good ending. I mean, it had a good moment. There were so many positive outcomes. I mean, Cindy did a lot of extensive research looking at the data, not just for black students, but for white students. I mean, that was very important. And we have been contacted by so many of our white classmates. I just had my 50th high school reunion.
3: No.
5: Where my white high school classmates came up to me, wanted copies of the book, and talked about how important going to Hillside was to them as they grew into to adults. So,
3: if I didn't know how old you were on the basis of having reviewed your book, I would say there is no way that you just had your 50th.
5: We just had our 50th.
3: But I mean, my 40th is about to happen, so I understand. So, if one of you or both of you would like to share excerpts from the book, who would like to go first?
5: I will.
3: All right. Yep. Let's hear from you.
5: Thanks, and we would like to talk about take a passage from the beginning of the book where we learn that we are going to be transferred to a school not of our choice. In the beginning was the letter. The summer of 1970 was a long and agonizing one for me. There had been talk, rumors, that the Durham City School System was going to make changes and that some students were going to be reassigned to go to school with the whites. The grown-ups in my life didn't talk about it with me much, but I could hear them talking about it with each other and how it was going to change everything. I didn't like the uncertainty in their voices, but I tried not to dwell on that too much. I was secretly hoping that the changes they were talking about were not going to affect me, that I would just be able to continue to go to the best school in Durham with my friends. I had spent my first year of junior high school at Shepherd, a relatively new school for black students. The school was named after Dr. James E. Shepherd, the president and first chancellor of what is now North Carolina Central University. I believed that the best teachers taught at Shepherd and that the school certainly had the resources and support of the surrounding black communities. Shepherd was also the place where all my friends were. I could not imagine what good would be accomplished if I were forced to go to another school to be with strangers, even if they were white. What were they thinking? My godmother, Mrs. Smith, an English teacher at Shepherd, explained to me that officials were trying to make things better for Negro children. But I couldn't understand what was wrong with the way things were. I longed for nothing. I lacked nothing. My parents, my extended family, my godparents, my neighbors, my church family provided everything I need. I had always been encouraged to excel and was shielded from the era's negative depictions of Negroes. I was an avid reader. The library in MacDougall Terrace was one of my favorite places to spend my afternoons. Life in seventh grade at Shepherd Junior High School was idyllic. I was a good student, full of potential, and yes, college bound. Everybody told me so. I tried to think practically about the logistics of a move to a new school. The arrival of the letter confirmed my worst fears. My mom says I brought home the notice from school that I needed to go to school, to a different school in early August. I read through the short form letter several times. It didn't make sense. I could no longer go to Shepherd just because I lived on the wrong side of the street. Friends on the same street but on the other side of this line drawn through the heart of MacDougall Terrace could remain at Shepherd. If you lived on the wrong side, then you were assigned to Whitted. I was not at all curious about what it would be like to go to school with white students. I had no feelings of apprehension about their presence or absence in my life. I just couldn't believe that race was the reason I needed to change schools.
3: Hmm. So when you did change, what was the percentage makeup of the school? Do you remember? Or do you have a clue? Like,
5: I went to Whitted, and there were, and I think it's very notable, and I want to say this, and Cindy will probably bring it up in her section, but the leaders in Durham at that time took it upon themselves, the mayor, the leaders who held positions of power and authority, sent their kids to Whitted. And they were coming from the Forest Hills neighborhoods. We were not used to interacting with those with those students, but they sent their children to Whitted at the time. And then from Whitted, they sent their children to Hillside. That is the commitment that I saw then that I would never see today. Based on what we're saying.
3: That's interesting that you say that. Folks, this is On the Porch at WCHL 97.9 FM and streaming on chapelboro.com. We are hearing from Mahoma Smith Ramaki and Cindy Wozzeck Geary. We're going to get back to it. So I had Bill Bell, former Mayor Bill Bell, on this show a couple years ago. We did a couple shows, and we talked about how he came to the area and worked for IBM and then and got involved with politics, with city, you know, the school board, county commissioner, mayor. And he walked me through his perspective of being in that leadership, you know, and how he viewed it. Same with Floyd McKissick. Of course, I know Floyd quite well. I never met his father, who was quite famous. And Floyd has a quote in here. I saw that quote. Yes, he likes the book. So, okay, Cindy, we're going to go to you, and we're going to get your perspective from the second. You're both reading from the second edition?
4: We're both reading from the second edition. The main difference between the two is the second edition has a new introduction that sort of brings us up to date with what's going on in the country related to diversity and race and racial equity in the schools.
5: And our move away from this belief that integration was important. I think we as a country, we've moved away from that.
3: Yeah. As a concept, right.
5: That's right.
3: As a we've core moved principle.
5: Away, right. We've moved away from it.
4: So so I just wanted to say the way the book is structured is we have two voices. So Lahoma wrote part of it and I wrote part of it. So most of the chapters, the first part is Lahoma's and the second part is mine, because when we started talking about our experiences before we decided to write the book, we realized we had very different kind of perspectives. Or not very, but we were surprised at our different perspectives. So this is just a short excerpt from the second half of the chapter called The Letter. So I had never seen I had never even seen the Hillside School building before the letter brought me to my first day of classes there. It was no farther from where we lived than Durham High, but it was in a part of town we had never had any reason to visit. When we drove up that first day, we saw a big brick building with lots of students, black and white, but mostly black, standing around outside waiting for the bell to ring. The building was not very different in appearance from Durham High School, where I would have been going, other than possibly being a little older. If you walked through it while it was empty of students, I doubt there would be anything about it that would make you think, oh, this is a black high school. Even if you looked from the front steps out at the houses that bordered Hillside's campus, you might wonder which middle-class neighborhood this was and be surprised you'd not seen it before. That first muggy September morning at Hillside, my mother marked our arrival at my new school with her usual lump in the throat, tear in the eye, goodbye, and a series of behave yourself, be safe, stay away from trouble admonitions. I was well practiced in being at a new school, and whatever her reservations about the whole situation were, she was sure I would be all right. I'm sure I thought so too. Not because I was especially outgoing or self-confident. On the contrary, it was because I was shy and did not want to stand out. I was happy to go unnoticed and fit in and do what high school students do, whatever that turned out to be. I stepped out of the blue Pontiac that morning, focused on finding my way into this new and different world.
3: I have a question for you, both of you. What was the dominant music that was played back when you had, like, dances or, you know, any of the normal things in high school?
5: She didn't go to any dances.
4: I wasn't allowed.
3: You were that shy?
4: No.
3: Oh, you were not allowed to?
4: I was not allowed to go. I mean, my parents were cool with me going to Hillside. I mean, they weren't thrilled about it, but it was a whole different neighborhood. It was a whole thing that they sort of had some concerns about. And so I didn't stay around after school was out. So there probably weren't a lot of white kids who did extracurricular activities, but
3: interesting.
4: True, but there were some, but I was not one of them.
3: What do you remember, Lahoma?
5: Well, they certainly didn't come to the dances, which is why when Cindy later, right, because we shared that we didn't know each other at Hillside, she was a couple of years older. When we met later in our professional life, we were, you know, having a conversation with a mentor, Jane Brown, and we started talking about things that were happening, you know, in the community. And Jane was giving us feedback about some writings that we were doing. And Cindy just casually said, oh, yeah, something about Hillside. And I said, what do you know about Hillside? And she said, I went to Hillside. I still not remember my mouth dropping when she said that because of it was such a monumental time. And I could not believe that there was a woman sitting next to me who had gone through that, but she had a completely different experience than I did.
4: But I do want to say that at every assembly we had, the theme from Shaft was played.
3: That's what I was getting at.
4: I know. I knew you wanted to know that.
3: I wanted to know.
4: And people would get up and dance, and we were like, what?
5: What are they doing?
3: What are they doing?
4: Oh, but Hillside had the best marching band.
5: Of course.
4: I don't know if you've ever seen them in the Christmas parades.
5: The best.
4: But
5: I have a whole chapter on it.
4: I'm thrilled I went to Hillside just so I could say that they were my marching band when I was growing up.
3: We've had a guest on here who's connected to Hillside, Jordan Jones, who actually I think was involved in teaching music over at Hillside recently. Mm. So, yes, and he's amazing. He's a jazz musician, among other things, and his parents are neighbors of ours. He was the band director, but people have very strong connection to the music, the culture at Hillside. I used to play softball for years. Hillside moved, around the corner in the park and got to know a lot of the folks from Hillside used to come play with us. So I ask you these questions because I came of age in the 80s, middle school, high school, graduated 86, 87. So I'm younger, and definitely Gen X, but I have a perspective about this same issue because by that time in the late 70s and 80s, there were these arguments going on, which you're referring to, mm-hmm. which has come all the way to today about what our values are, what we
5: That's
3: care
5: right.
3: about Lahoma.
5: Right.
3: And I do agree strongly with the sentiments that you've expressed in your book that people being together and going to school together and culturally working together creates much stronger bonds.
5: That's right.
3: Like, for instance, through sports or through music, for example. But I went to a Catholic school in Gary, Indiana. And, of course, that was like, chapter one if you're going to look up white flight. Like Gary, Indiana, what happened to it over time. They elected Richard Hatcher in 1968, and then suddenly it loses over time. 75,000 people move into the suburbs. But that was white flight. Mm-hmm. And my Catholic school was on 5959 Broadway, is Andrian. And I never thought of these issues. I knew that we had Hispanic students and we had black students and Asian students. But when I went, as I got more interested in college and as I got older, I went to my yearbook and did the count. And it was about 60-40, roughly reflective of the population, But my sisters went to Valparaiso, which is, you have the university. It's a very, kind of middle class, upper middle class town. And, of course, they could say, yes, we had a couple of black kids in our high school of 2000. And, their high school is like a junior college. I mean, very well funded, super nice. But both those children, their parents were doctors. Mm-hmm. So it was integrated on the basis of economics.
5: Yeah. That's right.
3: And to me, I think it made a big difference that my friends, I was the oldest, that went to this school in Gary, our experiences about race and about socioeconomics are completely different than the other kids. And it shaped who I am today.
5: Yeah. And I believe that that's one of the reasons that we wanted to write the book, Randy. I think that, when we talked about it and we saw what was happening in Durham, and not just Durham, but happening throughout the country. And as I stated earlier, it's like, what happened? Did this experiment fail? Are we no longer committed to the idea that we can go to school together? Is choice such a powerful concept that it has removed us from all other obligations to want to live and work, in harmony in a community? And And then the other thing is, like, what happened to the white students? What happened to the white students that went to the black schools? How do they feel? What did they do? Did they all succeed? Did they fail? And it has just been, I think the answer to that question was obviously no, they did very well. They prospered. However, the commitment to continue that has not prospered.
3: No, the commitment has not prospered and has been under continuous attack before, during, and after integration.
5: That is right.
3: Folks, we're going to take a quick break. Please stay with us on the porch to hear more from our wonderful guests, Lahoma Smith Ramaki and Cindy Walzakiri, who are talking about their amazing book, Going to School, A Dual Memoir of Desegregation in Black and White, in its second edition.
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13: 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Chapel Hill Carborough City Schools Board of Education is looking to fill a vacant seat, while the town of Chapel Hill is searching for its next poet laureate. 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
3: Folks, we're back here on the porch with our guests, Lahoma Smith Ramaki and Cindy Wazakiri. It's loud and fun here on the porch, and I haven't even gotten to serving those mint juleps. But the topic we're talking about is an important topic. And, you know, the question is, how and why did we get here today in 2026? Starting in, very important moves were made in desegregating our military by President Truman, you know, post-war 1947, and then this move toward Brown versus Board of Topeka, which is the, you know, combination of about five cases, but it was the lead case. And the Department of Justice back in that era actually was the White Hat guys, and they came in with a friend of the court brief in 1952 and joined in with the NAACP. And part of the argument was that here we are, we're a leader in the world, you know, post-war, and you have all these countries that have different kinds of problems, whether they're economic or their problems with their population, and you're trying to sell the American dream. And it's hard to sell a dream when you have a segregated society, and you might say you still have Jim Crow and apartheid. And so President Truman was the one that pushed that brief. And some say that's the reason that the court went the way it did, because how could we be a leader in the world when at home we still had these problems? But now you're asking a very important question. We made that effort. We desegregated our schools, but here we are today, and it's as if it didn't even matter, or people are going another direction, or they're doing school vouchers, or all kinds of things.
4: That's true. And that's part of the reason we started writing this book. There were

0: are non-white, and there's a lot. There's been an increase in those kind of in
1: yes,
0: those schools
1: mm-hmm.
0: over the past 30 years. And what happened was they tried it a little bit. There was a lot of resistance by parents for one reason or another. But when they did, there's a group called the Civil Rights Research Group. We have a note in the book. But anyway, they have tracked every year, like, the levels of racial equity in schools. And they also did research with students who'd been in different in schools with different levels of segregation and desegregation. And nobody got hurt. You know, there was a lot of concern by white parents. Well, what will happen? You know, the teachers won't be as good. My kids won't learn as much. But that's not what happened. And they also found changes in students' ease with being with people in other cultures and other races. Mm-hmm. So it was working, but little by little, more conservative politicians got local judges to rescind the orders, because a lot of why it was happening was because of court orders. It wasn't just
2: right.
0: that communities decided to do something different. And there was, you know, you mentioned, you know, the time lag between Brown versus the Board of Education, and when this actually happened in Durham, there was a lot of pushback, and there were a lot of school systems. Like, there's a school system in Virginia that just closed down their whole school system, and all the white kids went to a private school.
2: Well, I want to bring up – I did some research in preparation for our show, because I was familiar with the fact that we had dragged. North Carolina has a habit of doing this, while other states, things kind of – come to a head, like Little Rock, Arkansas, with Governor Faubus, for example. But North Carolina has always done this thing where it makes it seem like it's complying, but not exactly. So you had the Pupil Assignment Act of 1955. So rather than mandating integration, the state transferred control to local school boards, because black students had to petition to transfer to white schools and face intense intimidation. This severely limited the number of black students who could actually enroll. So that was the first thing they did. The second was the Pearsall Plan, which I remember getting briefed on years ago. That was 1956, championed by Governor Luther Hodges, who also helped create, you know, Research Triangle Park, right? So he's doing this whole economic development plan, but they did this as well. This sweeping legislative package allowed the state to close public schools, to your point, in any district that integrated. It also provided, and this is interesting because this rings true today, state-funded private school vouchers for white students to attend to avoid integrated classrooms. So that whole voucher thing goes all the way back to avoiding integration.
0: Yeah.
2: And then the final one, token integration under the Pearsall Plan, where a few black students were admitted to all white schools to create the appearance of compliance, effectively halting broader desegregation efforts in the state. And I consider that one to be, I'm not a racist. I have one black friend. I mean, I've heard that all my life from folks. And I always find that to be the most ridiculous defense.
1: And I contend that's what's happening with some of the charter schools.
2: Mm-hmm.
1: With the choice plan.
2: Mm-hmm. Right. It's a way to get around. They claim that there's an issue with public education, but really what it is that we're trying to move our children into a place we can control.
0: Exactly.
2: And I often wonder the why about that, because why I asked you about the music and everything else, my prom king and queen were black.
1: Mm-hmm.
2: At a school that was 60% white.
0: Mine too. Mm-hmm.
2: And nobody cared, mm-hmm. right? This is 1987. Mm-hmm. Nobody cared. They were cool. Everyone loved Todd. Everyone loved his girlfriend.
1: Mm-hmm.
2: It wasn't even a deal. It mm-hmm. wasn't like some big controversy. And so today I look back and I'm like, what happened?
1: Mm-hmm.
0: Well,
2: I can't put my finger on it exactly. Yeah. Otherwise, you know, policies happened. Politicians happened.
0: Yeah, and there were underlying reasons for that. I mean, there's a lot of white people that don't even know any black people, except maybe people they work with. You know, we're still a very segregated country.
1: We are.
0: We're a very segregated state. We're a very segregated
2: Yes,
0: county.
2: We are.
0: I mean, Durham is still very, you know, our neighbor.

0: And that's part of the reason why, you know, if you want to think about neighborhood schools, well, neighborhoods are segregated. So ideally, you would be in community schools because that's where you live. But, yeah, there just wasn't the political will to make this happen. I mean, there's just so much racism, and that's what drives this segregation, or people to be able have a way to avoid what they don't want to do.
1: I would say that there's racism, but it's also overlaid by the socioeconomic issue where we don't like poor people or people in the bottom 50%, which have an awful lot of white people, actually, more than they are black people. But that's like numbers. This other element of it.
2: And you're right. I would agree with both of those assessments. So how do we deal with it? One of the ways that we decided as a community, as a society, was that we were going to support our children learning to be together. I remember, do you remember Bo Derek? There are pictures in my yearbook of one of my white classmates having her hair braided by one of my black classmates. That was so funny. But it was the way of, can I see what your hair, you know, feels like? Right? Can I see what that experience of having my hair braided feels like? You know, that whole non-threatening environment where we get to learn about each other and be friends and be friendly and have fights and compete, you know, academically and be social and date. You know, all of that happens, is possible in that environment that we, as a community, as a country, has decided is no longer important.
1: And I think that we're poor from that. Folks, you're listening to On the Porch and WCHL 97.9 FM and streaming on chapelboro.com. So I pulled up some statistics for you guys that I think that part of the problem is education and understanding where we were and how we got here today. So it's one of my suppositions, and I've discussed this with some of my historian buddies that have come on the porch and others, is that we really should understand the 1968 election nationwide, but then look at it in North Carolina and understand, you know, you had George Wallace, a segregationist, who actually got electoral votes, right? He won Georgia, he won Mississippi, he won Alabama, yes. He won Louisiana, he won Arkansas, right? You had him. You had Hubert Humphrey, who, if RFK hadn't been assassinated, probably would have been RFK. But you had Hubert Humphrey, and you had Nixon, and you had that Southern strategy. And people have no idea, until I get into the data with them, what their counties or states voted. Mm-hmm. And I said, a lot of those people are still alive today, and or their progeny or offspring are still alive, and some of those values are still here. So I pull, like, if we wanted to look at Durham, so right before all of this is going on, what did Durham vote in 1968? It's kind of interesting. Durham, which we always think of today as true blue, it was a shade under 30% for Nixon. So Nixon almost got 3 out of 10 votes. But here's what's crazy. Wallace got almost 32% of the vote in Durham. So when you combine those two, it's like 62% of Durham.
2: That was in 68.
1: 1968. And Humphrey got a shade under 39%. So folks will say, all right, well, what about Orange County? This was Chapel Hill. Where everyone thinks about very blue liberal Orange County. Well, Nixon got 33% of the vote, even higher in Orange in 1968. 21%, so slightly lower for Wallace. 45, almost 46%. For Humphrey. So I pulled Granville, since you're in Granville.
2: I am in Granville.
1: So here's what's wild. George Wallace won Granville at 47.6% in 1968. You're probably not surprising, but he almost got half the vote. Poor Hubert Humphrey only got 30% of the vote, and 21.5% went to Nixon. So when you add up that Nixon and Wallace vote, you go across our state, it's pretty darn informative. But then when you come forward and you look, well, where are we today, right? And you say, okay, well, was it any better? It's 1972, it was right before you went to high school. Durham was almost 62% Nixon in 72, only 38% McGovern. So you can see that whole thing consolidated. And that was all about anti-integration, mm-hmm. all about, mm-hmm. you know, get mm-hmm. rid of busing. I mean, Nixon had a particular strategy. Orange was only 52% McGovern. So it was pretty close. So mm-hmm. liberal Chapel Hill was only 52-48. And it's interesting, in 1972, only Orange and Northampton were blue counties. But then contrast that with, let's say, the last election we have, right? 2024.
2: Mm-hmm.
1: Yeah, Harris was getting almost 80% of the vote in Durham. So look at what's happened in a generation. Obama got 75% of the vote. So it has changed population-wise. But those people still exist in those values. That's my point of looking at it. And you look at all these different states, and I think that's what's driving it. We've never really addressed why were so many people voting for Wallace. I mean, it wasn't his economic plan.
2: Well, that's a very interesting analysis of that time. I hadn't really thought about that in the context of, you know, what was happening at the same time with the school.
1: Right. I mean, mm-hmm. what was Wallace really mm-hmm. saying? We want to go back to, you know, segregation. We, mm-hmm. you know, segregation now, segregation forever. I mean, all those crazy speeches. And, you know, we don't want to have this kind of beautiful new world. And this is really interesting. You know, the 14th Amendment is under attack today, but it's the 14th Amendment that helped create Brown versus Board of Topeka. Mm-hmm. So that's to your point, Lahoma, like what's happening? They're attacking the things that happened after the Civil War that created the world we're supposed mm-hmm, to have today.
0: Mm-hmm. I think, you know, when people feel a lot of uncertainty, they get scared and they go back to what they thought they knew before. And, you know, they feel like they have more control over it. It's more familiar to them. And I think that's sort of partly what's happened, you know.
1: Is that what you've seen around the world as a public health professional? Mm-hmm. Fear?
0: I don't know that I actually don't know because I never really got in. I never really paid that much attention to the politics of the people I was studying as much as I was, you know, the cultural things that were influencing
2: health behavior.
0: Mm-hmm. So
1: sometimes it's kind of nice to have to not be connected to the underlying politics if you're just working in a place on outcome.
0: Well, it's just so complicated in different places, and so I found it was better just to really focus on the people that I was working with who had political opinions, but I didn't know how to really judge them. But.
1: Do you have any last words, Lahoma?
2: Well, first of all, thank you for having us. This has been great. Always love being with Cindy. But also, Randy, you brought up some new things that I hadn't really thought about, particularly in terms of the setting of who was the president then. Of course, we talk about the local politics. I tend to think about, you know, the local politics, the state politics, but really who was running, you know, things at the national level. Very, very interesting. I would also just ask, everyone who's listening, all of our neighbors, our friends, those of us who may agree with, what we've heard today or not, is that how are we going to make sure that everybody feels welcome? And how do we make sure that we are building a community that we're all respected and can contribute to? That is not just for a few. That is for all of us.
1: Well, I'm going to make you feel very welcome. Even though we're a station that's very much connected with UNC Tar Heels, you can say go Eagles.
2: Absolutely go Eagles.
1: Exactly. Well, it's been really wonderful having you both up on the porch. We'd love to have you here again. Folks, On the Porch welcomes leaders from the worlds of art, academia, business, and politics. 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
1: ABC News, I'm Dave Packer. The CEO of Anthropic said Saturday, the artificial intelligence industry should slow down to give safety measures time to catch up. Without it, Dario Amade warned AI could be capable within 6 to 12 months of leading a swarm that could take over the entire internet. OpenAI CEO Sam Altman and XAI head Elon Musk both signaled their support for the idea of slowing things down. Reaction in Ireland as President Trump during his visit with Irish Prime Minister Michael Martin suggested that Ireland should be reunified.
2: It's going to happen eventually.
3: Mr. President,
2: you know what? Well, look, it's going to happen eventually. That's what happened now.
1: That didn't go over well with some leaders there. Ulster Unionist Party leader John Burroughs saying, quote, Northern Ireland not a pawn in Trump's fallout with the UK. Now, meanwhile, there's new concerns about the global supply of oil as the Iran-backed Houthis advance, those rebels, and Saudi Arabia cutting off oil in the key east-west pipeline after a drone attack. This is ABC News. Did you notice something missing from this year's Atlantic hurricane season? Yeah, hurricanes.
4: No Atlantic hurricanes have formed this year, and none are likely in the coming days, says the National Hurricane Center, due to an enormous El Nino warming the Pacific. A State University at Albany, New York, atmospheric science professor cited a triple whammy of winds that decapitate a storm, dry air that starves it, and downward pushing winds that basically stomp it.
1: ABC's Chuck Sievertson. The Big Easy won't be taking it easy on anyone taking part in a street takeover. New Orleans says it's been monitoring social media and they're ready to arrest anyone taking part in street takeover events this weekend. The FBI's been tagged in. FBI New Orleans Special Agent in Charge, Jonathan Tapp.
5: But if you plan to come here to engage in criminal activity or threaten public safety, we will do everything in our power to protect our community.
1: Authorities say they'll be checking for outstanding warrants. Dave Packer, ABC News.
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10: 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The show is Exploring Your Creative Genius, the show that is fully focused on helping you grow your creative and your entrepreneurial qualities. They're awfully important now. They're awfully important as we face an unknowable future. This show is going to share with you some other reasons why this is really, truly important in your life to be your most creative self. And this show is going to focus on some really great news. And that great news is that there are significant biological changes that occur to our brains as we approach the age of 55 and 60, and these changes, as you will see, invite a creative renewal. These changes invite a creative renewal. Let's get into them. Let's begin with making sure that we understand what myelin is. Myelin is a fatty substance that occurs in our brains. What myelin does is wraps itself around the axon, which is the fiber that connects one brain neuron with another brain neuron, and that axon is how the electrochemical signals get moved back and forth as cognition occurs. Picture insulation around a wire, and myelin, like insulation around a wire, does provide protection for that axon, but it does something really significantly more important than that, is, and that is it accelerates the performance, the neurochemical signal. It accelerates when it gets a wave, a wrap of myelin around the fiber. We're born with very little myelin. The first wave of, we experience 5 to 7 waves of myelination throughout our life. The first wave occurs when we're around 3 years old, and it focuses in 2 very specific areas. And when you hear these 2 specific areas and you think about a 3-year-old, you'll realize, yes, that's exactly where the myelin should initially focus, because again, when there's myelin, the performance of the neurons improves. So the first wave of myelin focuses in 2 areas. One is the motor control areas of the brain. We certainly want our 3-year-olds, our toddlers, to be as adept on their feet as they possibly can be, as soon as they can be, to make their way in the world. And it focuses on the sensory control areas. As they're making their way in the world, we want them to have as complete, as sophisticated an understanding of the physical world around them as they can, as quickly as they can. So again, keep in mind that a way that myelin, when it wraps itself around the axon, improves the performance of the sharing of electrochemical signals from one axon to another. The next wave of myelin is the first time that myelination impacts our prefrontal cortex, the executive control functions of our brain, and that occurs somewhere in the preteen times, and that's the first time the prefrontal cortex gets a wave of myelin. Again, we experience 5 to 7 waves, and folks, with each time myelin wraps itself around an axon, even when there's already myelin there, the improvement continues. Each wave of myelination continues to improve the performance of the sending and receiving of electrochemical signals. The last wave of myelination occurs sometime around when we're 55 or 60. It focuses on the prefrontal cortex. So it isn't until we're somewhere in our mid to late 50s, early 60s, that our brain has benefited from the completion of these waves of myelination, with each layer of myelin improving the performance of the brain. Dr. Zeke Bartzakis from UCLA, a gentleman who passed a few years ago, it's his study of myelination that I'm relying on. And he had an interesting quote. He said, as this final wave of myelination occurs, he says, we now see that there is a biological explanation for wisdom. Okay? That's pretty cool. So let's talk about myelin one more time. The reason why we're told to eat foods that are high in omega-3 fatty acids, and we're told that it's good for the brain, let me make sure you understand why it's good for the brain. That omega-3 fatty acid is very similar to the fat of myelin. And so omega-3 fats have been shown to improve, to protect, to nurture the myelin in our brains. We all know that there's a whole lot of omega-3 fatty acids in fish. I love sardines, and I love sardines both because I love sardines. I got a lot of sweet in me, but I also love them because they are very low on the food chain. And so I'm getting the omega-3. I'm not getting much mercury. I'm not getting much of the other bad stuff that's out in the ocean now. So we know that there's omega-3 in fish. Did you know that the greatest source for omega-3 are chia seeds and flax seeds? Walnuts are rich, rich, rich in omega-3 fatty acids. Brussels sprouts are rich in omega-3 fatty acids, as are avocados. The second major project I want to talk to you about, we'll get it started, we'll finish it up in the next segment, is a project that a research project that took place down the road at Duke University. I love to point out that this neuroscientist's name, I pause for a moment so that we can fully appreciate that there's a neuroscientist at Duke whose name is Dr. Cabeza. And so before we get into Dr. Cabeza's research, let's remind ourselves that, of course, our brains have two hemispheres. In the early mapping of the function of our brain, it was determined that the left hemisphere is the logical, the analytical hemisphere. That's where that processing takes place. The right hemisphere is where the imaginative and the intuitive processing takes place. And that's generally true. That tends to be true. But we now understand that the optimal state for us to be in, for our brains to be in, is when the two hemispheres are integrated, when they're working together. So Dr. Cabeza developed a series of challenges, of exercises that were, some of them were logic, some were memory, some were spatial. He then recruited two groups. He recruited recent college graduates, and he recruited high-functioning seniors, okay? Recent college grads, high-functioning seniors to complete these exercises, and we'll tell you about what happened when you come back from the break.
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10: Welcome back, and I appreciate you coming back. In the first segment of the show, I introduced research that shows that as we approach the age of 55 and 60, our brains benefit from waves and waves and waves of myelin that improves the performance of our brain. And then I introduced Dr. Cabeza's research about where he's going to explore the two hemispheres working together. And so let's get into that. So he recruits two groups, recent college grads and high-functioning seniors, to complete a series of high-level, that's his language, high-level exercises in the fields of logic, memory, spatial challenges. And here's what he found. He monitored the participants' brains as they were solving these problems, and he found that the recent college grads, depending upon the nature of the problem, solved that problem in a really very specific and isolated part of their brain, just in that portion of their brain that is called upon specifically by the exercise. When high-functioning seniors solve these problems, the monitoring of the brain shows that they get into an integrated brain. They bring the two hemispheres of their brains together. And if I didn't say it earlier when I was introducing the two-hemisphere model, that is the optimal state for our brains to be in, when the logical is playing with the intuitive, when the imaginative is dancing with the rational. That's what you want. You want an integrated brain. Seniors naturally get into that integrated brain state because we're seniors. Now, Dr. Cabeza says it's not like there's some magic power that we, I'm 75 years old, that we have developed, but rather it's probably something more like that weight that you could lift with one hand, one arm when you were 30. You might need both your arms now to lift it when you're 60. He said what is going on here is this wonderful, wonderful quality in our brains called neuroplasticity. Our brains are going to become, are going to change themselves to become what we need them to be, what we call upon them to be. Now, with Dr. Cabeza and Bart Zakas's research in mind, let's visit a concept of thinking that was developed back in the 70s when social scientists were studying how do we think. And they came up with two different models for our thinking. They came up with the idea of fluid intelligence. Fluid intelligence is one's ability to detect the logic, the patterns of a new situation quickly. And boy, we're really good. Our fluid intelligence is really good in our teens and in our 20s and in our 30s. Starts to, you know, sort of peter out a little bit in our 40s. Ain't much anywhere as good when we're in our 50s. The other quality of thinking, the mode of thinking that they identified, they called crystallized intelligence. Crystallized intelligence is one's ability to revisit, to mine all that you've learned, all that you know, all of your experiences, looking for fresh relationships, fresh insights, new purpose to that which you've learned. Our crystallized intelligence starts to get good in our 40s and better in our 50s and continues to get strong in our 60s and our 70s. And if we continue to use it, it continues to be there for us. Our crystallized intelligence, our ability to find new relationships, new useful insights into the stuff that we've learned, the experiences that we've enjoyed. What research shows is that when we are effective in our crystallized intelligence, here's some things that we're really good at. We're better at dealing with ambiguity in our 60s and 70s than we were in our 20s and 30s. We're better at making, at being prepared and being confident to make decisions, actionable decisions, even though we don't know everything that we need to know. We're better at that as we age than we are in our earlier life. We're better at dealing with ambiguity. We're better at dealing with conflicting ideas. I sometimes see ambiguity and conflicting ideas as overlapping, but there certainly is some distinction as well, right? You've got two different ideas that contradict each other. Was it F. Scott Fitzgerald who said something like, the sign of an intelligent person is somebody who can hold two conflicting ideas in their head at the same time and still operate? Well, we get a whole lot better at that when we're in our 50s, 60s, 70s, and beyond. Again, and continuing, as long as we use it, we keep it. So we're better at working through conflicting ideas in a productive fashion. And my favorite is we'll get so much better at situational intelligence, at bringing the part of us, the aspect of us, of the aspect of our personality to the table and have the best understanding of which aspect we should bring to the table. At a family gathering, is it time for you to be the goofy dad or is it time for you to be a little bit more serious, right? What does the situation tell you you should be? At work, is it time for you to be a leader or is it time for you to sort of step back and let somebody else take over as the leader? Does the room need some new energy? It's time for you to call upon what you know to bring that new energy to the group, to the room. So we're much, much better at situational intelligence in our 60s than we were in our 20s and our 30s. Let's also talk about a research project that maybe isn't quite so positive. In fact, the researchers were set out to show how our brains change as we age in a way that is really a challenge for us. There's three or four research projects on this, and they all reach the same conclusion. And it's about how an older brain, an older person, therefore, is more easily distracted than we were when we were young. It appears that in the prefrontal cortex, in the executive control area of the prefrontal cortex, there's, I'm going to call it a traffic cop area, that starts to thin out. That traffic cop's purpose has been to keep the unexpected inputs out, right? To help the brain stay focused and keep all the distractions away. Well, that portion of our brain begins to weaken as we age, and therefore more and more and more unexpected inputs get in. And so, yes, we forget more often. Our short-term working memory is limited. We can hold very few thoughts in our short-term working memory at a time. And when a new input comes in, something's got to go out, right? I look at this through the other end of the telescope because time and again, in a creative activity, it's that unexpected input that where the magic sometimes occurs. So when you're writing a poem and all of a sudden an idea comes to you that you weren't expecting and that maybe a younger brain would have kept out, maybe that new input brings a new imagery with it or some new language with it that you can integrate into this poem that you're working on. Or maybe it helps you solve a problem that you're having a difficult time with because of this unexpected input. So yes, indeed, it causes us to be more forgetful. And I'm sure you know this tip, and that is to when you go from your office to the kitchen and forget why you went to the kitchen, all you got to do is go back to your office and try to stand as close to where you were when you first had the thought about why you wanted to go in the kitchen. And that thought is probably waiting there for you. So we got one more segment coming back from the break. Thank you very much.
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10: 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The show is about biological changes that occur in our brains as we reach the age of 55 or 60 that invite a creative renewal. Let me give you one more. And this, again, is another cluster of research projects. I'll share this link when I post the radio show on Wednesday. I'll share this link to the Washington Post article that I'm going to reference now. This Washington Post article occurred, I think, probably 4 years ago. I remember it was a July. It was a summertime posting. And it was an article about research that they had come across. It was sort of a survey of a bunch of research projects exploring the relationship between creativity and aging. For this article, they found that some of the research that was taking place in the area of the relationship between creativity and aging saw creativity specifically as artistry, right? They were using an understanding of creativity as poetry making, dancing, singing, painting, specifically about artistry. The other cluster of research projects took an approach towards creativity that's similar to this show, a day-to-day understanding of what it means to be creative in the inches, in the minutes, in your daily behavior. That's their was their understanding of creativity. And here's what they found. In both cases, in all cases, because there are a number of research projects under each heading, in all cases, there was a direct correlation. The more creative the participant, the study person was, the more creative they were as an artist, or the more creative they were. And again, it's not the quality of their artistry. It was the amount of time spent in their artistic pursuits, how important that was, how engaged they were in their artistic pursuits. Whether they were, regardless, the more creative they showed themselves to be, the longer and more joyful were their lives. The more creative they were, whether it was the artistic creativity or whether it was the sort of creativity of being curious, learning new stuff, meeting new people, going to new places, being generous with your day, that other understanding of creativity, in all cases, whether it was artistry or the day-to-day extended view of being creative, in all cases, being more creative was associated with living a longer and more joyful life. And is there a greater accomplishment? Can you identify something more significant, a greater goal in our lives than to live a long, joyful life? Being creative, research shows, does that for us. Huzzah, huzzah, hallelujah. On a Sunday, I'll add hallelujah as well. Isn't that wonderful? I will post that article when the show is posted on Wednesday. So let me remind us that there's a couple of tips that are consistent with all this. When you take a walk, when you reach your natural stride, the two hemispheres of your brain get integrated. And I've told you time and again, the research, how important it is to take a moment, actually 30 moments, 30 seconds, and stare at the color green. Let me close by giving you a quick update on my book. I've mentioned my book to you a couple of times over the show, maybe not recently, Common Ground for Us, a book that carries a subtitle, Warning, This Book Makes Folks Optimistic. Well, the book has been well received. I'm quite pleased with how well received it has been. My publisher told me last week that the book was Amazon's number one new release in the category of psychology of creativity and genius. It was number one new release in that category. It was number 13 in political philosophy, and it was number 30 in popular psychology. So that's Common Ground for Us. I'm really pleased that the book has been received as well as it has been. And if you haven't purchased a copy of it, please consider doing so. I'll include my author website when I post on Wednesday. And I have to say it, folks, yes, I just quoted success on Amazon's platform. I tell folks time and time again, if you are interested in buying my book, please contact your local bookstore and order it through them. On my website, I do list Amazon as a place you can buy the book, but I also list two or three other online platforms, including Bookshop, which is a platform where when you use them to buy online, they actually take a percentage of the sale and donate it to the local or share it with the local bookstores. So thanks for listening. And I think you should leave the show with this one thought, and that is research shows that when you are intentionally bringing more creativity into your life, that will make it more likely you will live a long and joyful life. I wish that for you all. Have a wonderful week.
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21: 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Stockwell is bringing her indie folk to Cat's Cradle Backroom as well. 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
18: 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Dr. Deborah Stroman brings you stimulating sports and society discussions with some of the biggest influencing forces in sports and sports business. 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
30: I'm very excited to speak to Derek Johnson, the founder of Sherpa, and he's going to tell us more about that. He is a sports tech entrepreneur, former athlete, and he's making things happen, and he got my attention. I'm very, very blessed and honored to be a part of his team. So let's start from the beginning, Derek. I know you're from L.A. area, South Central.
31: Yep.
30: So let's take it back in time. Tell us who you are, where you grew up, and did you play any sports?
31: So, yeah, first of all, thanks for having me, Dr. Debbie. I'm super excited for this podcast. I get approached to do a lot of them, but you've been in our corner from day one. So happy to support you guys and help you guys continue to grow. But going back, I grew up in South Central L.A., first college generation of graduate. So I was one of the first people in my family to go to school and graduate. And I did play sports. Grew up playing Little League football, had a chance to go from Little League to playing varsity as like a sophomore, and then had a chance to go play college football and even play in the NFL for a short stint in the CFL, which kind of led me to be a sports agent. But then, like most folks, got done playing and didn't have anything else to do. So that drove me to technology, where I kind of got all my skill set that I'm using today.
30: Well, you've certainly said a lot in a short period of time. So I want to unpack that a little bit. So yeah. Football, first off, what position?
31: So I was a strong safety and a running back. So on defense. So I like to hit people.
30: I should say that's the safety.
31: Yeah.
30: It's also kind of fun because those long passes, you get to kind of time it with the receiver. But that's mm-hmm. awesome. And you like to hit. Excellent. Yeah. Technology. So tell me more about your nerdy side or academic side, because it's one thing to be able to have a cool iPhone or Android. It's another thing to actually go inside and do that computer techie type stuff.
31: Yeah, so got to give my mother a shout out. So she was a teacher, LA Unified School District for over 35 years. Wow. So she was really emphasized academics. And then my father, he worked for Intel and Microchip for almost 15 years. So between those two, while sports was important, I couldn't play sports if I didn't have anything better than a C. And sometimes, depending on the class, it was better than a B. But between my mother and my father, they were really, really big on academics. And then just making sure that I was like curious. So even in high school, I was in a computer coding class, didn't tell my friends. I was just always just like nervous about like people saying like, oh, you're a nerd. And then like, I play sports and I'm supposed to be like this cool guy that's on the football team. But like, you're trying to put together computers. Like, what are you doing? Right. But yeah, between my two parents, they were always just like, hey, like, it's okay to do different things, but whatever you do, academics is going to be important at the center of it. So that's what kind of led me to my curiosity to technology. So I knew once I was done playing football, it was always going to be something within the technology space.
30: Wow, that is such a blessing to have parents that were driving you. We have very similar stories in the sense that it was always sports and academics, or academics and sports. It wasn't something that you could only do one. I think, you know, very, very successful athletes are very smart. Their intelligence might be measured a different way. You know, and I'll speak for basketball. That's my sport. The great basketball players have to understand geometry, physics, and angles, right? To be effective. So, but excellent. So any favorite coach or teachers who've helped you, inspired you along the way?
31: Oh, man, a lot of good teachers. So a little backstory about academics. So, I grew up with my mother. She was a single mother. Luckily, my dad did come back into my life, but my mother was working two jobs at one point. So she would work her day job, which was she was a teacher for kids with autism. So she did that. But then she also worked at a group home for at-risk youth. I don't know why, but my mother likes to help people that like need more than help than usual. A special place in heaven for her, for sure. But because of that, I struggled in school early on. So like, I didn't learn how to read fully, Dr. Debbie, until I was 9 years old. Like,
30: wow.
31: Yeah. So like, people look at me now, they're like, man, like, you're so smart. I'm like, I still tell everybody today, I'm like, I don't think I'm the smartest. I'm just like, I'm very resourceful. I work really hard. And it's probably because that little kid in me, like, I never want to feel like out of place ever again. But yeah, you know, like, went hooked on phonics and everything, you know, went to a lot of summer school. And one of my first teachers that truly believed in me, going back to your question, was Mr. Higby. He was like my fourth grade teacher when I moved from California to Arizona with my dad. Mr. Higby like spent a lot of time with me, like getting me up to speed. I was very, very behind. He wanted to actually hold me back, but he gave my dad the option for me to go to summer school. And that helped me out a lot. So between my dad, Mr. Higby, and then my mom, got back on the right track. And then as far as like football coaches, oh man, so many good football coaches. My favorite of all time, though, it has to probably be my high school coach, Coach Carl Kiefer, one of the most winningest coaches in high school football history. I think he had over like 305 wins and like three or four state titles. He's no longer with us, so RIP to Coach Kiefer. But it's funny, like when I was playing for Coach Kiefer, he used to always like just be on me about every little thing. I'm like, yo, like this old guy is like tripping, like he is on one. But now I'm 37 and I'm like, oh, he was really just trying to help me become a man. Cause like the little things matter. You know, having your shoe tied, us all having the same color cleats, and, you know, not wearing gloves on your helmet, and just like all little stuff that you don't think is a big deal, having your shirt tucked in, even showing up to school on game days in a shirt and tie. Thought all that stuff was extra, but being in the corporate space and running my own company now, it's like, I tell our team all the time, it's like, hey, like, we won't win deals because we're better than someone. It's going to be the little things that separate us from some of the big incumbents that are in the space. So we try to do the little things very, very well.
30: Wow. Well, thank you for lifting up coach. Yeah. You know, I'm a firm believer that if the coach is not paying attention to you and is not on your case, so to speak, then yeah, that's the problem, because that means they've given up on you, or they just don't feel that you are willing to meet them. I won't even say 50%, but you're not even willing to try 25%. So it's the coaches that get on your nerves, that stay on you. There's a reason why. And yeah, that's a beautiful thing. So yeah, what was the motivation to start your own business?
31: Honestly, Dr. Debbie, like, I've worked for a lot of big time companies. Worked for Apple, had a chance to work for Dell, AWS, and Microsoft. I think for me, as much as I loved working in all those companies, I learned a lot of good stuff. I just saw like a really, really big need for technology innovation in sports technology. So, you know, I always worked on like the sports and media entertainment teams at these companies, and I'm like, man, like, there's so many constraints around like what they're telling customers they can and can't do in sports. But when I look at Meta, I look at Google, you know, even a company like Netflix, like, the speed of innovation is moving very, very fast, and technology adoption is very, very fast. And if you look at the revenue that

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0: We're back. We're talking to the leader, the developer of Sherpa Sports. It's an intelligence platform for the athletic world. So, Derek, let's talk about your own work. You founded Sherpa. What does Sherpa do to make clients feel their problems were answered? Like, describe its purpose like you were talking to an eighth grader.
5: Yeah. So think of all the things you use today for your job, your email, those Excel files that people love so much, even simple communication between one colleague to another. We essentially unify all of your tools to better streamline communication. There's a few other things that we do on the back end with folks essentially to kind of help unification. But if I was talking to an eight-year-old, I would say like, hey, what if there was a way for us to connect all of your friends, even when you're at home, to talk together in one space? That's kind of what we do here at Sherpa. And that's kind of where the idea came from. We have a lot of athletic directors and general managers, pro scouts that were like, we have a communication issue in sports today. And that's essentially what we do. We help unify communication and data.
0: Great. So in the entrepreneurship world, we often talk about your UVP, your unique value proposition. Why Sherpa? Besides the fact that you've got a great background, you're changing lives, and you're a cool athlete. So why Sherpa?
5: It's simple, right, Dr. Debbie? For the longest time, and even in doing my research, there was never a platform that a team could actually bring their intelligence, their IP to a software. And I played for a lot of teams, and just like basketball and football, you have your fundamentals where, a three-pointer is a three-pointer, a touchdown is a touchdown, run is a run, pass is a pass. But when building your playbook, there are certain wrinkles that you're going to want in that playbook to give you a competitive advantage. So something I saw with software that was in the space that was available to customers was like, well, hey, if I'm Duke and I'm UNC and we're both using the same software, how do we gain that competitive advantage? There was nothing that was offered in the space for them to actually bring their own data, their own intellectual property to a software to get that competitive advantage. So that's our big key differentiator. Also speed. There's some people out in our space, incumbents, that what takes them probably 8 months to a year to get deployed, we can deploy within weeks, sometimes days. So that's like our big differentiator.
0: Wow. I know speed is so important, and especially in sports when we're talking about performance, but also efficiency. And the way the landscape, certainly for college sports, a bit more bureaucracy, but they're kind of being much more efficient now. Pro sports, I mean, you have maybe a handful of people that have to look at or make a decision. College sports, there's layers upon layers, and even the academic side oftentimes has to, at the very least, be notified. So speed is really, really important in this space. So

0: Share with me like a typical or an ideal client.
1: Yeah, so let's take UNC for example, right? They have one of the best basketball teams ever. A lot of what we're seeing with customers like that, they're living right now in Excel files. So Excel files and Google Docs are great if you're inputting formula information, but now we start talking about having to pay players, getting them into your school faster, matriculating them quicker. Is that recruiting team and scouting department talking with the academic department? Is the academic department talking with the business side? And how do you tie all that together? So when we go into these schools, we do what's called a technical assessment around what are you using today? How are you leveraging it? And then where can Sherpa help you replace and lower your total cost of ownership so you can put money back on the court or onto the field? But that's typically our typical customer, right? So think of an athletic department who has many different moving parts, bringing them all into one place for better communication.
0: So we know that NIL era is here to stay, name, image, and likeness. And so when I think about the Olympic athlete or the athlete that is not in the face of the public and monetized like football, men's and women's basketball and baseball, I'll say. So how does this help the Olympic athlete administrator or coach or even the athlete?
1: Yeah, so that's a great point, Dr. Debbie, right? Like we're talking with the school right now. They're really big on lacrosse, right? So they have the same issues that a football team has, but with limited staff. So a lot of what we do for those sports is like, well, hey, what if we can create two or three AI agents to help you with some of your workload? And then honestly, too, we do a lot with brand matching as well, right? So essentially creating a workflow around, well, hey, DJ's a lacrosse athlete. How many brands aren't we touching that we can maybe bring in more NIL opportunities for them, right? Because we want everybody to have the same college experience, whether you're a swimmer, a basketball player, or a lacrosse player. So we help a lot of Olympic sports around essentially building more NIL value, but then also helping them automate a lot of what they can't because of their workload and their staffing size.
0: Yeah, I'm glad you mentioned that. I've decided to invest in myself again. And having taken an AI course and digital marketing and knowing about the agents and the bots and all of that, it's really, really exciting. I know for some people, though, it's still scary. There's this issue around privacy. Can you talk about how you take care of folks' data? So that concern, it's always real. I don't know if it'll ever go away, but what does Sherpa do?
1: So, we talk about that all the time, right? I love ChatGPT. I love Claude, OpenAI, Gemini. I love all those models. I use them myself. But we start talking about secure data. We have partnerships with AWS, Azure, and GCP. So no matter where you're running your workloads from, you can actually put your data in a secure cloud environment. That's important for two reasons. One, the model is not going to train on your data set, but then also we'll put it in what's called a private endpoint. So essentially, we'll create a think of it as an apartment. Once you guys get the keys, we don't have the keys anymore. Essentially, it'll be between you and that vendor, whoever you guys choose to go with, essentially to keep that data secure. So I tell every single team that that's something that they all should be looking at and doing it from a security perspective because there's just so many moving models out here and people are losing their data every single day inside some of these open source models.
0: So to close out this segment, talking more about Sherpa and what you do, if an athletic department is interested and they already have a system or they don't have a system, what's the next step? What's the action step to get involved with Sherpa?
1: Yeah, so first thing first is reach out to me at djjohnson@sherpasports.ai. Happy to have a conversation with you. You can also go to our website, sherpasports.ai, and book a demo. And then from there, Dr. Debbie, like I tell everyone, we're not here to sell you guys anything. We're really big on a technical assessment. So first things first, we want to see what they're using today, how they're leveraging it, and then from there, we'll work backwards to see if Sherpa is actually a good fit that can help them essentially modernize their technology stack.
0: Well, that's excellent. That's what good listeners do. Ask a lot of questions first. Let's take a break here and we'll be right back to discuss more with Derek Johnson, the founder of Sherpa Sports. 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
2: 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Here's Dr. Deborah Stroman.
0: Mr. Johnson, the founder of Sherpa Sports, you've got a great sports tech company platform. So I'm sure there are young people who are listening in who are interested in this field. What advice do you have for young adults who want to be in the sport tech industry?
1: I would say, Dr. Debbie, just do your research. I think there's like a you start talking about technology. I always think about like Silicon Valley, obviously, is like the pendulum. So you got to make sure that like, hey, do I want to go down and do the Silicon Valley route or do I want to go into sports tech? Sports tech does move a little bit slower than traditional technology. So just do your research and make sure that you actually love sports and you wanted to put in the work needed, because it's not going to be the same path as if you were to go work at a Google, Microsoft or AWS. Probably going to make a little bit less money on the front end, but the upside is a lot more once you do get the skills needed within the sports tech ecosystem.
0: Yeah, I'm glad you stated that. More and more, we have to change this narrative that once you get your associate's or bachelor's degree, that you're going to have a six-figure income in sports world. No. It doesn't work that well.
1: Not at all. I would say you got to have at least a master's to be looking at six figures nowadays because, bachelor's and associates is not the same as it was back in the day.
0: Exactly. So what do you wish you had done more or less of when you were in school?
1: Honestly, as an athlete, I wish I would have done more internships. I think not enough athletes take advantage of the internships, especially at some of these like bigger schools. If your athletic department is offering that internships, like take them and do them, because as athletes, we all start behind the eight ball when it comes to job and job readiness. So if there's any internships you guys can do, I would say do them, because that's going to make you one, it's going to make you ready, but then it's also going to make you marketable once you do get into the real like corporate job field. People don't care how many yards you ran for, how many points you scored. They want to know what business experience do you have within your degree expertise.
0: Yeah, let's stay with that a bit, because as much as we emphasize internships and getting to know your professors, could you need recommendations later on? There's something out there that really, really makes, in particular, the elite athlete feel that they have to give 110% to their sport and they can do all the other things later. So that is true, but it's also very false. Because I believe with the skills that you learn as an athlete, they are transferable, but you have to give that other space and opportunity. You have confidence on the field or on the court or in the swimming pool, but you've got to learn to apply that in spaces outside of it where you're not so much coddled or given everything. What are your thoughts on that?
1: I agree, Dr. Debbie. Like, I always tell young kids, like, just look up. I know it's hard to, because you got class, you got weights, you got film study, you got study hall, you got games, right? But it ends for all of us. LeBron James he's what, 42, about to go play for the Philadelphia 76ers. One day he's going to have to stop playing basketball, right? So, like, if you look up and just start planning for, hey, what's going to happen once I stop? You'll be fine, but we got to get better as mentors and giving more options for our students too, right? Like what's possible, what's out there, essentially kind of giving them a roadmap per se to be successful once they get done playing sports.
0: No doubt. We have to be better as well, be creative with their schedules.
1: Yes.
0: So Derek, when it's all over and you're sitting in your rocking chair watching your favorite team play, If you reflect on your career, what do you want people to remember you for?
1: I think honestly, Dr. W, like we're living in a world right now, especially with AI. I want people to know that I kind of left it all out on the field, right? Like if you look at someone with my background, one, I want to create more jobs for underserved communities, people who look like myself. But secondly, it's just like I want the story of technology and sports to be told with my name and carved in a stone. So and that's what I'm chasing, right? I'm chasing like long-term legacy. So we're in like the wild, wild west, like the gold era. So I want to make sure when they mention like sports and AI that Derek Johnson is etched in there with Sherpa, kind of what we went and attacked it the way that we're doing today.
0: Well, that's awesome. I think you are definitely on your way. Thanks for spending time again, Derek Johnson, Sherpa Sports. It is the sports intelligence platform. 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
1: ABC News, I'm Dave Packer. Saudi Arabia says it shut down a major oil pipeline as a precautionary measure after it was attacked Thursday. The pipeline vital because it lets oil bypass the Strait of Hormuz, which has been effectively shut down for more than 6 months. This is another pressure point contributing to high oil and gas prices here at home. The cost of diesel hitting a new nationwide high, $6 a gallon. It is hitting truckers hard. Philip Palker, who lives in New Hampshire, runs a trucking company, says that the price is making it impossible to break even.
2: It's not nickels and dimes anymore. And we're talking about hundreds and thousands of dollars in additional expense to the company to operate.
1: An Indonesian search operation underway after officials say a passenger ship carrying 240 people lost contact in the Java Sea while traveling from East Java to South Kalimantan on Borneo Island. And President Trump's childhood home in Queens is sold for $1.93 million. Dave Packer, ABC News. A trespasser stopped on a former vice president's property.
3: Former Vice President Kamala Harris's spokesperson tells ABC News her security personnel stopped a woman who trespassed onto her Malibu property on Friday night. Neither Harris nor her husband Doug Emhoff were at home. Sources tell ABC News private security stopped the woman and then called the LA County Sheriff's Department. The woman was on the property but did not reach the home. The woman agreed to leave voluntarily, complied when she was asked to leave, and was not arrested. Alex Stone, ABC News, Los Angeles.
1: Wildfire in Northern California forcing evacuations across Mendocino and Lake counties. The Lucas Fire has burned more than 3,400 acres since Thursday and is just 10% contained. Firefighters in the region are keeping an eye on strong winds that could cause the fire to grow. Tennis, the 2026 U.S. Open singles champion for women is Elena Rybakina, beating the defending champion Aryna Sabalenka. Dave Packer, ABC News.
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7: Welcome to the Financial Symphony, everyone. I'm Ron Stutz, along with John Stillman and Jake Dozer. My goodness, we're going to talk about a lot of interesting things today. I have a whole list of things to bring up that probably will surprise a couple of these guys. Maybe one of them. You know, maybe both of them. I don't know. But, of course, we're talking about Rosewood Wealth Management here, and we're going to talk about getting you to and through retirement. How you guys doing?
8: Doing great, and, gosh, I really like that shirt you're wearing.
7: Oh, I knew that was coming. Jake, how about you?
9: Great. We had a little checkup with our little newborn Theo this morning, and he is packing in at 12 and a half pounds. Mm-hmm. He was born 2 months early, and now they're measuring him on the normal baby scale. So you know what? We're firing on all cylinders. Happy and healthy.
7: Fantastic. That is fantastic. How old is he now?
9: Theo just broke 3 months old, so he's technically only a month post his due date, but he's 3 months old from coming early, so he's a handful.
7: That is fantastic.
9: You know, we're having a good time.
7: I'm so happy everything is working out really well, and of course, we will keep an eye on you and your whole family, and you know, the concern is not with Theo, but it's with you. You know, that's
9: 100%. We all know that, including my wife.
7: Well, Mr. Stillman, I assume that everything is all right in your household.
8: Doing well enough. Still holding steady at three goats. I know you're always looking for an update on that.
10: Yes, I am. Hey, listen, if you'd like to get in touch with these guys, have a conversation about your financial situation, go to meetwithrosewood.com, meetwithrosewood.com. I'll also give you a phone number coming up just a few minutes here, but let's get right into it here. And let's talk about something interesting that happened recently. This year marked the fifth annual International Corgi Race in Lithuania. Now, I don't know if either of you guys have ever been to Lithuania, but quite far away. The event was this year drew 150 short-legged and fluffy corgi dogs from nine different countries, and including a costume parade and contest for the loudest bark. John, I can see this as being an event that you would go to. Jake, I don't know about you, but you know, I don't know you well enough, but what about you and corgis in Lithuania?
8: Personally, I'm all in favor of people liking their dogs, but I can't imagine taking my dog to Lithuania for an event of this sort.
9: Yeah, corgis are an interesting animal. I've for a long time held the position that small dogs are not quite dogs. Although
8: this is like the Ron Swanson position, which is like if you have a dog that's less than 40 pounds, it's a cat, and cats are worthless.
9: Well, so I have three cats. My wife has three cats, I should clarify. And so I'm not anti-cat. In fact, I have an entire theory built around cats, which is that they are a much more optimal animal. Reason being is when I want to hang out with my cat, I can. And when I don't have to, I could go a week without seeing my cat, and he's fine.
10: Yeah.
9: And
10: cats
9: so it produces a very efficient and convenient relationship.
10: Mm-hmm.
9: So it could be that I'm a lazy animal owner. That could be the reason I favor them. But that could be it. I have a friend, interestingly enough, though, speaking of Lithuania, who is in the process of attaining Lithuanian citizenship.
8: Why would a person do that?
9: He is Lithuanian by heritage. And so he wanted to, I believe, if my memory calls, I'm just putting all his news out there, is that him and his sister are potentially coming into some land or something, and so getting citizenship is going to make it easier. I don't think he has a corgi, but it sounds like maybe that's what I need to get him for Christmas.
8: Yeah, well, he wouldn't have to travel far for the festival.
9: That's correct.
10: That is an amazing, and I had no idea you had a connection with Lithuania when I brought this up. I was just throwing it out there.
9: Ron, it's such an obscure fact that I could be totally making it up, and you would have no way to fact check me.
10: Well, that's true.
9: But
10: that's true.
9: That's right. Ray Radicus, you can confirm if you decide to call in. I know you're a steady listener to our program.
10: Perhaps all the way from Lithuania. I don't know.
9: That's right.
10: Hey, let's talk about something serious here, and that is what to do now to reduce taxes for next year. Most people don't think about tax-reducing options until the end of the year. And then they try to cram a lot of stuff in, and, you know, oftentimes it's too late and that kind of thing. Worse, they don't think about it until maybe March when preparing their tax return, and then they find out it's too late. Let's discuss what we can tackle now to help with this year's taxes. One thing that comes to mind is maybe consider opening a donor-advised fund. Is there anything that either of you guys would like to say about that?
8: So people should be aware of how these work. If you don't really do any charitable giving, this is not going to be particularly helpful for you. But essentially, the easiest way to think of it is it's like you're prepaying your charitable giving. So if you don't ever give enough charitably in any given year for it to really make a difference with your deductions on your taxes, it could be that you want to load a bunch of your giving into this year. And so the way you do that is you put money into a donor advised fund. You get all the deductions this year. So you might say, hey, we're going to pre-give essentially 5 years worth of giving. We're going to drop it all into this donor advised fund this year, get that full deduction this year. And then we'll give to the organizations that we want to give to each year from that fund. Now, you're not getting additional deductions when you give it to the organizations in future years. You already got the deduction up front when you put it in the donor advised fund. But that's a good little strategy that we have a number of clients use. Again, you have to be charitably minded for it to matter. But for those that are, it can be a nice little trick.
9: Yeah. It is. You know, there's quite a few little tricks that we group in that area. what John's referring to, there's a few ways to tackle it, but is charitable giving deduction bunching. And so again, you know, if you're a married couple, for instance, you could have a standard deduction as high as $47,000 thereabouts if you're over 65, if you're both over 65, as of this year because of some of the tax cuts from Trump. And so you could be saying, well, giving charitably doesn't really give me a tax benefit. Most of the time, that's not why somebody's giving charitable. That's just the cherry on top. But if you were to bunch multiple years of giving into 1 year, you could now exceed the standard deduction, allowing you to itemize, take advantage of other itemized deductions. And then again, you know, like John mentioned, if you don't have a destination in mind, instead of having to feel like you can't give all at once, you can put it into a donor advised fund, which kind of acts like a holding account. And then you could dole it out over time on the back end, but lock the tax benefit in now. Anytime somebody is doing any charitable giving, whether it be through church, their organization, a nonprofit, their former school, maybe their alma mater, we always want to talk to them, whether they want to do that during life or, you know, posthumously. We want to make sure that we have an opportunity to make sure it's maximizing the tax benefits to them and their heirs. Because when you're thinking about leaving money, you can benefit yourself from a tax perspective. You can benefit your heirs from a tax perspective, or you can benefit Uncle Sam from a tax perspective. And so sometimes a creative way of giving can cut Uncle Sam out and still preserve the tax benefit to you and your heirs. So, you know, if there's a way for us to find a verifiable loophole to save you money and give to your charity or cause of choice, let's kill two birds with one stone, folks.
8: I have a story about donor advised funds that, Ron, I may have told you at some point in the past.
10: Maybe.
8: But if so, you probably don't remember. I don't believe I've ever told Jake.
10: That's true.
8: So this was a friend of mine several years ago. He wasn't even a client, just a friend who was telling me about his plan. He'd sold a couple of businesses for pretty significant sums of money. And so he had a pretty large estate, and he was, you know, getting his estate plan set up. He had three kids. And so he was, you know, figuring out how this money was all going to pass to them. Well, what he had set up, he'd set up a trust for each of his daughters. And the way it was set up was that when he died, they weren't going to get any money immediately. All they were going to inherit was these donor advised funds. And when you inherit a donor advised fund, like, you can't, that money's not for you. Basically, you're now just the person that's in charge of deciding which nonprofits you want to give to. But that's all you can do with the money when you inherit a donor advised fund, is you can give it yourself to whatever charities you might be passionate about. Well, he knew that his kids knew that he had a lot of money. And so he wanted them to have this moment when he dies where they realize the only thing I've received is the ability to give money to charities. And so he wanted them to think that's all they got. And it was written into the trust that whenever they made their first distribution from the donor advisor, like, once they come to terms with the fact that, okay, I didn't actually get any money for myself, I only got money that I can give away. Once they sent their first grant to a charity, then it would trigger their first distribution from the trust. But he wanted them to first come to terms with the fact that we are to be giving first. His lawyer was pretty perturbed with him that he had to write all this into the trust. He's like, really? You're going to change your mind on this eventually, right? And we're going to have to redo it. He's like, no, this is what I want to do. So anyway, he's still alive, so we haven't seen how it worked out yet. But pretty cool way
9: to use some
8: of these tools.
9: It feels like the takeaway there is maybe make sure that your financial plan and your estate planning and your philosophy on giving and what to do with the money is communicated in advance so that you are not leaving a rude awakening to your heirs. That's for sure.
8: Well, but in his case, that's exactly what he wanted. He wanted them to have a rude awakening and have to come to terms with, okay, well, I can give money away. And then once they do that, then it triggers the next thing. I don't know. Pretty cool way to go about it. But yes, to your point, probably not going to be ideal for most families.
9: It might create some uncomfortable Thanksgiving meals, but to each their own.
8: But hey, if you have ideas like this in mind, maybe run it by us on your 15-minute retirement ready phone call. And we can tell you if that's a interesting idea, a good idea, a bad idea that you should stay miles away from, whatever it may be. We can talk you through it. So no cost or obligation for that call that Ron is going to tell you how to set up.
10: Yeah, if you're a charitable individual and you'd like to talk about all that, ask the folks at Rosewood Wealth Management right away. About donor-advised funds. 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
17: Elton John said, "This is your song." We'll say, "This is your retirement." So let's get it right. 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
10: 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No cost and no obligation. We were talking about how you can reduce next year's taxes now. Some ideas for you to not wait until March of next year and then try to do some stuff that it's too late for. Why not go ahead and consider these things now? We talked at length about considering opening a donor-advised fund, but if you're self-employed, and a lot of clients of Rosewood Wealth Management are, look into a SEP IRA. Jake, you want to explain what the SEP IRA is and how it all works?
9: Yeah, a SEP IRA, a simplified employee pension. When you hear that term, don't think pension like a monthly paycheck for life. I'll rather think about like a stripped down 401k type of deal. It's really designed for those who are self-employed. Maybe you have an LLC or you just, you know, are a sole proprietor or partnership with you and your significant other or something like that, where you don't have a 401k at work, but you also want to be able to contribute more than a traditional or Roth IRA, which is about $7,500 a year. And you're saying, well, is there another option? Well, a SEP can allow you to do that. It takes a portion of your revenue up to a dollar ceiling, and you can contribute more than a normal IRA. Again, it requires self-employment, but maybe that's the avenue through which you can reduce your current taxable income in an effort to be able to contribute into a retirement account for future. You know, you don't have to necessarily be, you know, a full-time entrepreneur either. You could be self-employed, you know, doing something like Ubering or DoorDashing on the weekend or Lyft. And you're thinking about just, hey, I've got this business structure, this LLC just for liability purposes. Well, maybe that's the vehicle through which you save. Maybe it's a SEP. Maybe it's a solo 401k. Maybe you're thinking about a traditional or Roth IRA. You know, the name of the vehicle is less important than making sure that you're taking advantage of the best option for you. And that's something we look at with folks all the time, especially when self-employed is part of the equation.
10: Okay, so you want to talk about a SEP IRA. You can get more into detail on all of that kind of stuff in your 15-minute retirement-ready phone call. If you want, it might end up being something you talk about later, certainly, and again, no charge for that. Hey, check your tax withholdings. A lot of people don't do that, but, you know, things change in life, and maybe there are some things you can do now to save money on your taxes for next year. John, talk about that if you would.
8: Yeah, so a lot of people will get jammed up anytime they change jobs. That's a common time. Anytime tax laws change and the withholdings change, maybe there's not as much being withheld from your paycheck as there should be. Or maybe there's too much. I'll give you an example. So a couple of years ago, when they first changed some of the tax laws early in Trump administration number one, they adjusted not only the tax rates, but then they also changed the withholding rates, like the default withholding rates on your paycheck. And so all these people, as we rolled into that new tax year, suddenly were getting more money in their paycheck. So they felt this immediate boost. And I was like, okay, yeah, Trump lowered tax rates, and now I'm seeing more money in my paycheck. This is great. And then all those people got to where they filed their taxes the following year and they owed money when they were used to getting refunds. Now they were owing money. Well, what happened? Well, it's because the withholdings were not enough. So it was this very temporary high from the tax cuts where, you know, a smarter administration might have said, okay, let's make sure that people are getting bigger refunds. Because that's how a lot of people perceive their tax bill. That's a dumb way to look at it, honestly. But that is how most people perceive their tax bill, is how much of a refund they receive. And so instead of saying, all right, yeah, you get more in your paycheck, but then you're going to owe money at the end of the year, they probably would have been better off to have gotten the same amount of take-home pay, but then gotten a better refund. They would have felt the tax rate decrease a little more that way. That's just one example. There's a dozen other reasons that your tax withholdings could be off. And so if you constantly find yourself owing a lot or getting a lot back when you file your taxes, you probably want to adjust your withholdings accordingly.
10: Yeah. And you can talk to Rosewood Wealth Management about that in more detail. Another thing that you can do to reduce next year's taxes is plan ahead for next year's HSA. Now, you know, you may have an HSA available through your work and you're not a part of it, but it's a really good thing. The folks who have an HSA can certainly attest to that. But Jake, talk us through that whole situation and why folks ought to check into it now.
9: Yeah, you know, HSA, health savings account, not the same thing as an FSA, a flexible savings account. A lot of times people conflate them. A flexible savings account is use it or lose it, meaning if at the end of the year you haven't used the available balance inside of it, you can't keep it, and the employer actually takes it. So an HSA isn't that way. It belongs to you indefinitely. So it allows you to get this upfront tax deduction, just like a 401k or an IRA contribution. But then unlike those, it grows and is distributed tax-free when used for qualifying medical expenses. So it gives you the upfront benefit of an 401k or an IRA, but then it gives you sort of this Roth treatment on the backside. Well, you know, if you're in the place where you're using up a high portion of your deductible every year, maybe you're just kind of using the HSA as you go. And hey, you're getting a benefit because you're getting this tax deduction up front, and that's great. But maybe you're in a place where you don't necessarily have to use your HSA, and you can allow it to build over time. Well, here's a fact that not everybody is aware of. An HSA is actually the best kept secret investment account out there. That's right. Not only can you put money into it, but because you can then let it grow tax-free and distribute tax-free, it becomes the best of both worlds. Pre-tax up front, tax-free on the backside. No retirement account does that. In most HSAs, you can invest the contents of it. So what that translates to is you could treat this as sort of like a medical expense IRA for retirement and allow that thing to cook, use money at the bank to pay for your medical bills, invest the balance of your HSA, and save it to be able to be used in retirement for those medical bills that you racked up. You might say, well, what if I don't have enough medical bills to take the money out? Well, guess what? If you incur that medical bill whenever the HSA is open, then you can reimburse yourself for that expense 10, 20, 30 years later. So it's not like you have to incur the medical bill later. Perfect example, when my first son, Adam, was born 8 years ago, we had an HSA, but we didn't have enough in there to pay the nearly $14,000 NICU bill. Well, over about the next 5 years, I accrued enough money. And so 5 years later, I reimbursed myself for Adam's NICU bill. I could have actually let that thing sit until my retirement, allowing it to grow tax-free and reimburse myself years later. So if you're wanting to think about ways to sort of, you know, optimize, take yourself from level one to level two or level three and use these different accounts like SEP IRAs, like we mentioned earlier, or HSAs now in ways to sort of juice your retirement preparation and take advantage of something that not everybody's doing, that's something that we're talking about all the time in our 15-minute retirement readiness phone calls.
10: Oh, great explanation there, Jake. Thank you very much. And if you are of certain age, there's something else you need to think about, and that is your RMDs. Don't forget about those, and John can tell you why that's so important.
8: RMDs, that would be an acronym, which stands for Required Minimum Distributions. You made an agreement with Uncle Sam many years ago when you first started putting money in your IRA or your 401k. You said, hey, by the way, you don't remember this agreement, but you did make it implicitly when you started contributing to retirement accounts. You said, hey, you're going to give me a tax break when I put money in this retirement account, and I will pay taxes on that money when I take it out down the road in retirement. And by the way, if I get to a certain age and I haven't taken any out yet, I promise you, Uncle Sam, I will take some out so that you can tax it. That is essentially what it is. Once you reach a certain age, 73 for most people, depending on your year of birth, we'll have some people where that age will be 75. But early to mid-70s, we'll call it, depending on your year of birth. The government says, all right, we let you put off those taxes long enough. Now we are requiring you to take money out of your retirement accounts so that we can tax it. And you say, well, hold on. I don't need any more income. I have a pension. I have my Social Security. I'm fine. I don't need to withdraw any more money for income. They don't care. They only care about their tax revenue. And you can't keep putting off those taxes forever. So that's where the RMDs come from. And if you don't take the amount out that you're supposed to take out, they will penalize you in the form of additional taxes for not taking the money out so they can tax it. Bottom line is, you don't want to forget about this, one, because of the penalty, but two, you also don't want to forget about it just from a planning perspective. We don't want those RMDs, like, we don't have a single client who turns 73 and says, hey, I got this letter from Fidelity saying I need to take money out of my IRA this year. What's that about? And we say, oh, crap, we completely forgot about that. No, this is not a surprise to us. This is part of the plan. We want those RMDs that you have to take to be part of your income plan. We want to be planning for it from a tax perspective. We want to plan for it from an income planning perspective. We're going to know years in advance that you'll have to take that money out. And we won't know exactly how much you have to take out until that year arrives, but conceptually we'll know that you have to take money out. It's not going to be a surprise to us. We're going to plan for it accordingly. So if you find yourself entering your 70s, you haven't really thought about this much, or maybe even you're still in your 60s and you haven't really thought about this, look, it's on the horizon. You're going to have to take these withdrawals. Let's make sure that we're doing it in a smart way, both from an investment standpoint and a tax planning standpoint, to make sure that these RMDs don't mess you up. So another great example of the kind of thing we can talk about in your 15-minute retirement-ready phone call, no cost or obligation, and Ron will tell you how to make that happen.
10: 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You can set it up that way. John Stillman and Jake Dozer are both here. My goodness, we got some interesting topics on the way as well. We've already talked about some really fascinating things here today, including my shirt, which is always part of the equation. And thank you very much for being with us. We're going to be right back.
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10: 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We want you to hit all the right notes in your retirement planning. Now, we sometimes talk about the regrets that we've heard from people as it relates to their money. Let's talk about some of the things that you guys have never heard, and you tell us what we can learn from the fact that nobody has ever made these statements. Jake, let's start with you. Have you ever had anybody say to you, Jake, I really regret putting money into my Roth IRA every year?
9: Never. Not one time. You know, a Roth IRA is something that, in fact, I would say 90%+ of the folks who sit down with us ask about. Most of the time, the question is, hey, I heard about this whole Roth thing. And they either say, I've not done it yet. Is it too late for me? Or they say, I realize that I need to do it. How do I get money into it? How do I use it? And things of that nature. And so, you know, most folks we find need it. Now, a Roth is not a magic bullet, but the flexibility that it affords one is unmatchable. You know, everyone is aware of the default saving for retirement options, which are pre-tax, most often a 401k at work, maybe a 403b if you work for a hospital or a school or a nonprofit, a 457 if you work for a municipality. Generally speaking, these are all workplace retirement account numbers. Then you have the individual non-workplace plan, the IRA, the individual retirement account. Well, both these families, both workplace and individual accounts, have the ability to do the default option, which is pre-tax. I put the money in, I get a tax break now, but then I grow tax deferred, meaning the growth I experience is going to be taxed someday. And when is it taxed? Upon withdrawal, just like the principal. So every dollar coming out is fully subject to income tax. Well, the reason a lot of folks don't like that is they realize that in retirement now, it probably costs just as much, or if not close, to the same amount of money to live then as it does in the pre-retirement years, which means that a similar amount of money needs to be generated in order to live that lifestyle, which means that barring any tax changes, their tax situation is probably the same. And paired with the fact that most people realize over time taxes generally go up and that we're at a historic low period for personal income tax. Well, when these two pieces are combined, it makes you realize why nobody really ever regrets having a Roth, because you put the taxes in, you get the taxes out of the way, and it grows tax-free forever. And as long as you withdraw it under the right, you know, purview, which is pretty straightforward, you don't pay taxes on any of the gains. And so, you know, if you're out there thinking, is it too late for me? Probably not, because you can either contribute and or convert into. Contribute as fresh dollars into a retirement account. Convert as moving existing dollars from a pre-tax account into a Roth. But buyer beware, this needs to be something you do in orchestration with a knowledgeable professional, whether it be an accountant or financial planners like us who deal in tax, because there are tax consequences for doing it. I just had somebody quit literally yesterday. I was on the phone with that said, hey, I've got this 401k. I'm going to have to convert that to a Roth. I know that's the way to go. And I said, whoa, pump the brakes. There's a penalty involved because you're not 59 and a half yet. So we need to, if we're going to do it, we need to pay the taxes the right way. Different set of dollars need to pay those taxes, not these Roth dollars. The point is not to get in the weeds, is that, you know, measure twice, cut once with this thing. No one is the right time to pay taxes, because you got to pay them someday. But again, I've never had somebody regret starting a Roth, and the sooner the better.
10: Oh, absolutely. John, let me throw this question to you. I know you've been doing this for quite some time, and you have had literally hundreds and hundreds of conversations with folks. But have you ever had anybody say to you, John, in retrospect, I should have spent more and saved less over the years, because now I don't know what to do with all this money before I die? Has anybody ever said that to you?
8: I don't think I've heard that particular specific complaint from anybody. Now, funny enough, I do have one client who inherited quite a bit of money. She was in her 60s doing fine on her own, and then inherited quite a bit from her dad. And it was almost this like stressful thing to her. Like, I don't know what to do with all these funds. And she actually said to me one time, that darn market just keeps going up.
10: Wow.
8: This is not a complaint I often get. It's funny the way that people behave. So if you think about people that don't save a lot during their working years, why are they not saving a lot? Well, it's because they spend a lot. They've accustomed themselves to a certain lifestyle, and so they're spending a lot and not saving any. Well, when those people get to retirement, they're used to this certain lifestyle that's going to require a lot of savings to continue, but they don't have a lot of savings because they always had this lifestyle instead of saving. On the other hand, you have people whose habit was to save a lot and spend very little. Those people then arrive at retirement with quote unquote too much money saved because of their habits. They're used to a smaller lifestyle, a simpler lifestyle. They saved a lot, which means they have a lot more money available at retirement, and they could suddenly have a better lifestyle if they wanted to, but they don't really want to because they have 40 plus years of being accustomed to the simpler lifestyle. So you end up with a lot of people who haven't saved enough for retirement, and then you have a lot of people who have saved more than enough. And it's because of the lifestyle that they've grown accustomed to over the years. So interesting little dynamics there. But even for folks that end up with way more than they really need, no, they don't look back and say, you know what? I really wish we had traveled a little more. I wish we'd spent more going out to eat. Nobody says that. They're very thankful to have the cushion and to have the buffer in their plan. So, classic financial advisor thing, right? Saving more is always better than saving less, but it is true. There's a reason people say that.
10: Yeah. Jake, let me ask you about this. As long as you've been doing this, have you ever had anybody say to you, and this is ridiculous even to say this, but the life insurance payout I got when my husband died was a little insulting because it's like he thought I couldn't handle the finances without some help. I can't imagine anybody saying that.
9: You know, look, if you're out there and you're in this situation, I would happily accept your insult on your behalf. And you can assign me as your beneficiary. No, I jest, but no, nobody ever says this. And I think the takeaway here is that being prepared for the unexpected is critical. In all seriousness, when I think about the folks that we sit across the table from each and every day, I think about most of the time, the largest concern is if something happens to me, I want to make sure that my

0: married, you know, maybe it's a husband passes away and the wife survives him. And oh man, now your wife has a greater tax-free legacy when you're gone. Well, that is only even more powerful. Why? Well, single people pay more taxes on the same earnings as married people do. Married people making $100,000 a year pay less taxes than a single person making $100,000 a year because of where the tax brackets fall. Point being is that maybe one of the way you prepare is not through life insurance, but it's by pairing this overarching plan so that you're okay, you're able to live the lifestyle you want, that your surviving spouse is okay. And not only do they have enough money, but they have the right dollars, as for example, a Roth, so that they can do spending tax-free and not be in this sort of tax burdensome experiencing inheriting this tax bomb because you didn't address the taxes while you were here. So, you know, however it is that you are preparing for your lifestyle in retirement, for the survivor behind you lifestyle in retirement, you're never going to regret having prepared too much because there's just no such thing.
1: Here's another one I bet nobody's ever said, or at least nobody that I know of. I love the big market corrections. It's like a really fun roller coaster ride. 2008, for example, was probably my favorite year of all time. Jake, is that realistic for anybody to say?
0: Heck no. 2008, the S&P 500, well, in 2008, the S&P 500 dropped by 37%. In the entire financial crisis, which is what that period of time is referred to, the market dropped by 53%. Now, did it recover? It did. But that is certainly not the experience you want to experience day one or even 5 years from, you know, approaching retirement or, you know, hopefully never in your lifetime. But the reality is those events come around all the time. Now, plenty of people can see the silver lining in those experiences and say, oh, the market's down. Now's a great time to buy. Investments are on sale. And certainly that is true, but that's the silver lining. That's not what you're looking for. You know, in fact, that's more like telling yourself, well, you know, we went out hunting or fishing and we got skunked, but at least we had a great time. Well, yeah, you had a great time, but that doesn't mean that's what you were looking to accomplish. You were looking to get some birds or get a deer, or catch some fish, you know, same thing with your investment. So, hey, look, if you want to find the silver lining in things, great, but don't be caught without being prepared for market downturns, especially in that 5 or 10 years leading up to retirement, because, you know, sequence of return risk, which is the risk of losing too much money right at the beginning of retirement, can dig a ditch from which you may never recover, or you might have to cut your spending so dramatically that you never get to live that bucket list retirement that you've always dreamed about. So be prepared to grow, but also to not lose too much either, because that's just as important as you're withdrawing your money.
1: 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You need time to recover from these things, that's for sure. And you need a plan. Everybody needs a plan. The number to call if you'd like to talk about this more is 800-545-2991. 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That's where it will start. We'll be right back with more coming up right after this on the Financial Symphony.
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6: Welcome back to more of the Financial Symphony. Our first question today in the mailbag is from Teresa in Carrboro, where it's always 1 degree cooler. And Teresa says, Jake, I'm facing some health concerns. My children have told me that they want to be supported, but I've always been the mom, so I don't want them worrying about me. How can I best take care of things now financially should the worst happen sooner rather than later?
7: Well, Teresa, first and foremost, my heart goes out to you. I hope that your health concerns turn around. However, I don't think any parent doesn't have that same concern on their heart and mind. And I think there's two things that you can do. Is you can have a well-documented and transparent plan. That would be the first thing I'd encourage you to do. And what that translates to is understanding, how am I either approaching or in retirement stewarding my wealth as well as possible? How am I creating reliable income? How am I stewarding my assets well to focus on both growth for tomorrow and income for today? How am I making sure that I'm addressing taxes both for me and my heirs most effectively? How am I making sure that my health concerns are financially taken care of, whether it be for spending on an ongoing basis or insuring yourself against the worst and everything in between? That would be step number one, is have a well-documented plan. And the reason I say transparent is share it with your family. You know, we have kind of this unwritten rule at Rosewood, which is, you know, hey, if you've turned age 70 at the latest and we haven't met your kids, we're going to strongly encourage that they come to a meeting and we get to know them, so that they know that mom and dad are in good hands, not with some quacks, so that they're aware of what's going on and they understand the mechanics of your plan, so that, you can have this open dialogue and we can help facilitate it. The second part of that is make sure that they are prepared for receiving your inheritance if it comes, or prepared with dealing with the estate and having their finances dealt with. So get them in touch with a financial professional as soon as possible so that they're apprised of how to take care of their situation as well as possible, and they have the resources in the eventuality that something happens to you. So have those conversations, which are very uncomfortable, I get it, but have them now. Have them sooner than you have to. Make sure that everyone's on the same page. Not everybody's into sharing every little specific, and that's okay, but share as much as you're comfortable with. Sit around the dinner table, have your financial professional involved. That's what we do. And make sure that everyone is on the same page and prepared for those eventualities that we all one day will face.
6: Teresa, thank you very much for the question. Great answer, Jake. And I hope Teresa will get in touch and arrange that 15-minute retirement-ready phone call. Another question today, and this is for you, John. It is Joe in Durham. And Joe says, my parents passed away a few years ago, and my sister's been fighting ever since about how things went down when the assets were divided up. My kids are just teenagers now, but how can I try to set things up in a way that avoids family division? Should we set up a trust? And boy, this is a great question because so many families just, you know, are forever broken because of, you know, disagreements and all this kind of thing. When somebody dies and leaves certain things to certain people, it can get kind of crazy, can't it, John?
8: Yeah, I don't know that I can think of a single time where there have been four kids, like four beneficiaries of an estate, and everybody came out of it happy with how it unfolded. Now, it doesn't mean necessarily that there's family strife in all those cases, but inevitably there's going to be somebody who wishes, oh, I wish we could have held on to this property, and they're like reluctantly allowing it to be sold because they can't afford to buy their siblings out. Like, if you have four siblings, almost always somebody is going to have some level of disappointment. And again, it could be minor disappointment that they get over in a week, or it could be like what you're talking about, Ron, where they don't come to Thanksgiving for the next 20 years because they're so mad. Now, certainly you can have two, sometimes three siblings where, you know, it's very peaceable. Everybody's on the same page. No big deal. Once you get to four, it gets really hard for that to be the case. Now, does that mean you need to have a trust? Not necessarily. A lot of people don't need a trust. I would say most people even don't need a trust, at least in North Carolina. In other states, that may not be true because of different laws in different states. But a lot of this is just about communication, and it drives me nuts how much families don't talk about this stuff because it's like some social faux pas to talk about your money. And it's just, it's so much better if families will just be open and honest before mom and dad are gone about, here's what our financial picture looks like. Here's why we're going to be okay. And here's what's likely coming to you guys. And if we live a little longer and our health is a little worse, maybe it's less coming to you guys, but at least you know the big picture. I mean, we do family meetings with a lot of our clients where we sit down with their adult children and we explain mom and dad's plan. Here's what we're doing. Here's the tax implications of all of it. Here's what we're trying to do to make it more tax efficient for when this inheritance eventually lands in your lap. The more we can talk about it, the better. It's when people get surprised and they have certain expectations of what their inheritance was going to be, and those expectations aren't met. Like, that's where you create strife. So the more we can communicate, the better off we are. In some cases, yeah, you might need a trust, and we'll connect you with the appropriate attorney in the area to get that done. But very often, it's just like, let's be adults and talk about this ahead of time instead of just pretending like we don't have any money and we're never going to die anyway. No, it's inevitable. Let's talk about it. 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
6: 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And we hope you will join us again next time. 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
2: 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Grab a coffee or a cool lemonade and join our host, Randy Voller, for a slice of life from the perspective of one of Chatham County's most actively engaged community leaders, former mayor, real estate developer, musician, and all-around great guy. Now, here's Randy.
3: Hi, I'm Randy Voller. Come up on the porch where we regularly hear from leaders in the worlds of art, academia, business, and politics. Today, our guests are Omaha Mayor John Ewing Jr. and Beaverton Mayor Lacey Beatty, both champions of a U.S. Conference of Mayors resolution pushing for the creation of a national infrastructure bank, which has been introduced into Congress with H.R. 5356. Welcome up to the porch.
4: Thank you for having me, Randy, and thank you, Mayor Beatty, for joining as well. So, honor to be with you both.
5: Of course, Mayor Beatty? My pleasure as well. It's basically Monday for me, so I appreciate starting the week with something like this.
3: You mean mayors don't have to labor on Labor Day?
4: Why did labor?
3: I did your job for four terms in a small town. I don't know what it would like to be mayors of a big city like you guys, but every day mayors are working. People don't understand that. So I guess we'll start off with Mayor Ewing. You were the first African-American mayor ever elected in Omaha. I've read up. You have a very impressive resume. And why exactly did you decide to get behind Foursquare, the National Infrastructure Bank?
4: Sure. Well, I'm a lifelong public servant, and I know a little bit about government and finance. And the reality is, we are way behind when it comes to infrastructure as a country, and each of our cities is struggling as well. And what I saw on the national horizon was an effort to do some parts of infrastructure, but not the total infrastructure needs that cities and states have across the country.
3: And Mayor Beatty?
5: I think it's pretty simple that mayors are solution driven, and what we see happening is a de-investment from the federal government and quite often state governments as well in infrastructure. When we're talking about affordable housing and roads, people have to be able to get to them, right? Through sidewalks or road maintenance, or I think about everything under the ground and on the ground as maintenance. And one of the main reasons I want to get behind the infrastructure bank is we can't afford to wait for somebody at the federal government or somebody at the state government to do something. Ironic, because we're asking them to pass a law to simply allowing us to do it. And then once we're able to gain control of it, you know, I think the destiny is in a mayor's hands. You know, I think most mayors run for office with the premise we should do as much as we can as fast as we can. All of us have this job for a limited amount of time. And infrastructure is the thing that is stopping us from more affordable housing, from better roads and sidewalks, is funding it. And we used to, as a nation, be all in for funding infrastructure. And now we don't have the Highway Trust Fund. We don't have the things that really built America. And we're desperately looking for tools to help us do that.
3: So, Mayor Beatty, you were the first female mayor of Beaverton, Oregon, and the youngest mayor ever elected. How did you manage to pull that off?
5: I'm a U.S. Army veteran. I work hard. I hustle hard. But mainly, I didn't run asking people to elect the youngest and first woman. It just happened to be that way because, again, like, one of the things the Army taught me is you can't wait. You have to be the one. You see something, you have to jump in to do it. And most importantly, I'm raising two daughters. This, I call Beaverton their hometown. I want them to be able to come back here, to afford to live here, to look back. My husband, who's still active duty, we moved 10 times in 10 years. The Army gave us a lot of things. It gave us a lot of addresses, but it didn't give us a home. And so I am fiercely protecting Beaverton as their hometown and trying to invest in it. So I work hard every day, and I think about them every day when I go to work and do it.
3: Well, I think you're probably the first mayor that was a lacrosse coach elected. I'm not sure. Probably. I did research on you, and I was like, lacrosse coach. Lacrosse is very popular here at Carolina.
5: Totally. And I am, I coached kindergarten to college before I was the mayor. And now I'm coaching my daughter's fourth grade team, which might be the hardest job I've ever had, is coaching your own child. There's not a lot of books on that.
3: No, it's not really that easy. My mother was a teacher, and she was my Cub Scout leader. And it was always harder for her when I was in her troop than when I was on the other one. There's just something about that. So today, folks, we're going to, just to kind of set the table here, we're going to talk about the mayor's support of a national infrastructure bank, why the mayors are supporting it, how we can get a national infrastructure bank chartered. And, of course, a lot of folks that are listening may not know what a national infrastructure bank is, and we're going to talk about that as well. So as you've been learning about it, Mayor Ewing, what are your thoughts? You know, this wasn't the first time we've done it.
4: Sure. As I've investigated it, I believe you lead from the front. And my career with the Omaha Police Department first, and as the Douglas County Treasurer here in Omaha, allowed me those opportunities to be able to lead. And I saw an opportunity to lead and help cities across the country get the resources they need in order to be successful. I think this is a critical piece of what mayors need, because we need to have access to the resources to be able to lay what essentially is the foundation of our country. When you look at the roads, you look at the infrastructure needed to do all of our home building, all of our development work, and it just simply wasn't being addressed at the federal level. And then a lot of times when you're a city and the state gets resources, you don't know what share of those resources you're going to get. So this gives us an opportunity to be able to look at our needs as a city and then be able to go out and get those resources to get it done versus waiting and hoping somebody else will do it. I think that's how mayors are. We're where the rubber meets the road.
3: We're kind of the can-do part of the political spectrum.
4: Absolutely. I believe that wholeheartedly, that mayors are where things get done in this country.
3: I never found anything partisan about filling a pothole. I'm sure you didn't either.
4: It's not at all.
3: Just something that has to get done. Mayor Beatty, when you looked into this, what did you think about the National Infrastructure Bank?
5: You know, I chair our Metropolitan Mayors group, and in the Tri-County, where like Portland, Beaverton, the kind of population center of Oregon, the mayors here have been talking about an infrastructure bank, like a state level infrastructure bank, for quite some time. I am probably famously known for saying that it takes all levels of government working together to accomplish big things. And I truly believe that. But I think if someone were to ask the question, what is unexpected about being a mayor? And even though I served on the city council before, until you're in the seat, you don't really see it, is how much time I spend begging other levels of government to do simple things that make sense. And as the level of government closest to the people, like, it is difficult for a mayor to escape talking about potholes and streets and infrastructures. And it was probably one of the most common questions I get at a grocery store is like, when is the street being swept? When is this pothole being fixed? When is a sidewalk going to be done? So I've been thinking about the infrastructure bank for a long time, because we have been begging Congress to invest in local infrastructure. I have been begging our state legislature to consider infrastructure as part of any package around housing or road building. And I can't wait for those levels of government to finally come around and see it the same way that we do. And so this is a meaningful step towards allowing cities to do it. I will also say I'm a huge proponent of the WIFIA loan. Our federal senator, Jeff Merkley, wrote the WIFIA loan, which allows local governments to borrow money at a really reduced rate to do really big water infrastructure projects. And we would not be able to do projects of this size without Lithia. And it's just perplexing to me that we haven't done the same thing for roads. And again, we can't always wait for the government to move and be responsive, particularly it doesn't matter which political party you belong to. This administration does not include local government the way that the previous administration done. And so we have to have better tools. And so it makes sense to me. Mm-hmm. And it gives us certainty as we're moving forward to be able to do projects, because funding them one at a time is just not effective.
3: No, it certainly is not effective. Folks, we're going to refresh our drinks, and after the break, you're going to hear more from Omaha Mayor John Ewing Jr. and Beaverton Mayor Lacey Beatty about the National Infrastructure Bank.
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6: I'm Ron Stutz. I live in Chapel Hill. I follow WCHL Chapelboro on social media, Facebook, Instagram, all of that, for all the latest news and community information.
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2: 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Randy Voller and his friends bringing local flavor with zesty conversation. 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
3: Welcome back, folks, to On the Porch. We've topped off our beverages and we're talking all about infrastructure, specifically the National Infrastructure Bank, which is a bill in Congress, H.R. 5356. Our local Congresswoman Valerie Fucci has actually signed on to that bill as a co-sponsor, as well as two other of our congressional delegation here in North Carolina, Alma Adams and Deborah Ross. We are fortunate to have Omaha Mayor John Ewing Jr. and Beaverton Mayor Lacey Beatty, who helped push a resolution that recently passed at the U.S. Conference of Mayors. So what was it like, Mayor Ewing, talking to other mayors at that conference and getting folks to support the resolution?
4: I thought it was very easy, to be quite honest. They see the need. They are doing the work every day, and they know that they need additional tools. One of the things I share with mayors and others when I talk about these types of things is that my father was a carpenter, and he could build you a house, but he couldn't do that with just the nails and hammer. And we as mayors are builders as well. And we have the ability to do great things in our cities, but we need the resources. And when you look at the way government is structured now, and even the legislation that's proposed at the federal level, it's looking at one aspect of infrastructure when it looks at roads, but it doesn't look at all of the things we need to be able to do as mayors of our cities. This gives us that opportunity. So it was actually a pretty easy sell once you got a chance to talk to them, and there was no concern or opposition whatsoever at the U.S. Conference of Mayors once it was introduced.
3: Mayor Beatty?
5: You know, what I appreciate about Mayor Ewing is, and I've had opportunities to be on a few phone calls and Zooms with him over the last year or two. He is a fantastic storyteller and puts it in perspective. I mean, that story about his dad, I was just thinking, wow, that's really visible. I'm from the West Coast. I have a slightly different approach. I'm like, come on, bro. This just makes sense. We need to do it. Like, put your signature where your mouth is and get your name on this piece of paper. And, you know, I think we come at it from different perspectives different storytelling levels. But I think what the U.S. Conference of Mayors is known for is bipartisanship and the ability to do things when it makes sense. And a lot of the resolutions that we push from the U.S. Conference of Mayors get acted on. We're not talking about hundreds. We're talking about dozens and the low dozens of resolutions that pass at our conference. I will tell you that I had a much harder time calling our state representatives that were going to their national conference, where this was also going to be a resolution, convincing them this was a good resolution for them to pass. And so mayors were easy. Other levels of government, I mean, they're just not responsible at this level. Like, they're the ones that pass laws. They're not responsible for the outcome. They don't produce work. We produce the work. And it should be enough to say we need this tool, but we had to do a little bit more storytelling with our state representatives. And our state representative did sign on as a co-sponsor at their conference to move this forward as well.
3: Well, you make a good point there about how getting people interested in why these resolutions are important, but also that this passed at the National Conference of State Legislatures, so they're in support. Also at the NAACP National Convention and NACO, which is the National Association of County Commissioners. So at that level, especially at the local level, people understand that we need funding for the solutions of infrastructure, the 16 categories of ASCE, where the our engineers have looked at all of our infrastructure needs, or 17 categories, and said, you know, America is way behind. We need this funding. And when you're a mayor and you're working with water and sewer, utilities, parks, roads, all the things that we do, it's very, very evident. Broadband is another one. And to me, it's the kind of thing that it's got to happen, because our debt is now up to $40 trillion. We're paying interest, I think, at $1 or $1.2 trillion a year. And I don't think there's going to be funding anytime soon. So a bank that could fund out $5 trillion over a 10-year period and get involved in communities all across the country is going to be important. I was looking – so, for instance, Mayor Ewing – in Nebraska, over 10 years, that'd be $34 billion in financing for about 170,000 new great-paying jobs.
4: Wow. Yeah, that would be absolutely awesome. And I think what the legislators miss when they look at this is they don't generally look as long-term either as mayors do. We know as mayors that you have to build the infrastructure, you have to build your base in order to create those high-paying jobs, in order to create affordable housing, in order to improve the condition of your roads and your parks and your sewers and everything else. So we're always looking at it from a long-term perspective, and we're not looking at it in a Democratic or Republican way. That's one of the things I love about the U.S. Conference of Mayors. It's just mayors from across this country getting together, and it doesn't matter if you're a Democrat or a Republican. It's about meeting the needs of the people. And I think when you start sharing what this can accomplish for the country, and just even Nebraska, it's amazing when you start talking about millions of dollars for affordable housing, millions of high-paying jobs across the country. This is a no-brainer. And one of the things I try to tell my state legislature when they want to try to interfere with my budget while they have a significant deficit, let me do what I need to do to be able to provide the services to the people of Omaha, Nebraska that they deserve. And I think that's what mayors are saying on this piece of legislation as well. Let us do what we need to do to serve the people of our communities, because the vast majority of people live in cities. If they live in cities and we take care of cities, then we help this country be more competitive. And that's the way I look at it. Take care of your revenue side. And we have not done that because we haven't created those high-paying jobs and infrastructure.
3: I mean, it's a great point you make. When I was reading about Omaha, you've got about 488,000 people. So it's a large city, but your metro area is over a million, isn't it?
4: Yes.
3: That's a lot of Nebraskans.
4: And it goes a little bit into Iowa, but it's a lot of people that we have a chance to have an impact on, because we're the employer in the city of Omaha for a large portion of that million people, whether they live in Omaha or one of the surrounding suburbs. They're coming into Omaha for employment opportunities.
3: What is Omaha like today? I mean, when I was growing up, so I'm clearly Gen X, you're a tail end boomer, and Mayor Beatty is millennial. I remember Mutual of Omaha. That was like how I first got introduced to Omaha, sure. That show, which I think is just in syndication at this point. What is Omaha like today?
4: Today, Omaha is absolutely an amazing city with a lot of great opportunities ahead of us. We're doing $1 billion remodeling of our airport. We're expanding our convention center. We're building a modern day streetcar at about $460 million. We're also building infrastructure when it comes to our parks and even creating a downtown riverfront market. So we're doing a lot of creative things that really is focused on bringing high-paying jobs to Omaha and retaining our young professionals. So we're trying to create a more cool city where we have real investment in our urban core and making it a place for entertainment, making it a place where people can work, and getting beyond where we've been for decades, which is a car-based city. We're trying to make it more walkable, bikeable, and even cyclable. We've got the largest ride share for bicycles in the country. We've got some great infrastructure with our scooters and other things like that for transportation. So really just trying to remake the image of Omaha into a more modern city is where we're at today.
3: And you're a very diverse city when I look at your demographics.
4: Yes. Yes, and I think that's one of the things that surprises people is the diversity of the city of Omaha. I think it's one of our strengths, and one of the things that I've tried to do this year is really capitalize on that with an effort called Year the Neighbor, where we're making sure that everyone feels like they're an important part of Omaha and that they are included regardless of status, whether they be an immigrant, a refugee, a native-born Omahan, a transplant. We want everybody to feel like Omaha is the city for them and we are a great place that they can reach their fullest potential.
3: Well, I grew up around Chicago in Northwest Indiana, so I'm familiar with the Midwest. I might have to drive back, and it's been a long time since I've been through there. I might have to take a trip through there. Folks, this is On the Porch at WCHL 97.9 FM and streaming on chapelboro.com. We're hearing from the mayors of Omaha, Nebraska, and Beaverton, Oregon. And the mayor of Beaverton is Lacey Beatty, and I'm going to ask you a question, Mayor. So we asked Mayor Ewing about the financial impact of the National Infrastructure Bank over a 10-year period. In Oregon, those numbers are $68 billion over 10 years, with about 340,000 great-paying jobs. And I also have the North Carolina statistics as well. But I'm curious, if this were to be implemented, how this would really make a difference in your community.
5: I mean, those are life-changing numbers, right? I mean, I think what most Americans want is dignity. They want to have a job where they go and contribute, whether, I mean, that is anything, whether it's service industry, building, seeing people in a hospital setting, but being paid a fair wage for the work they do so they can afford to live is like baseline to most mayors, right? Being able to afford the lifestyle that you and your kids deserve is incredibly impactful. I have, you know, my dad pulls a pension from the labor's union. My grandfather was an iron worker. And, you know, they talked a lot about dignity of work as I was growing up. You know, I use the military and my husband as well. We both grew up in poverty to be able to use it as a stepping stone to go to college and buy our first home. And that's what most people want. They want an opportunity at the American dream that we talk about that is further and further from everyday Oregonians, from everyday Americans. And what we're seeing on both sides of the political spectrum right now is that government is not working for them. They are looking for ways to do that. And I think it's worth stopping and listening to everyday people about why they're feeling like that they're working hard and they're not contributing. Numbers like that would be dramatically different. And it would contribute to what we see, which is failing roads. I mean, the largest topic in Oregon politics right now, besides data centers, is infrastructure. I mean, we have spent the last two legislative cycles talking about gas tax and ways to fund roads. And it went to a special session. And then it was driven to the voters and voters turned down a gas tax increase. And we have to figure out a way to fund things. I think it's really important. And one of the things I tell people all the time, local government, unlike the federal government, must have a balanced budget at the end of the year. Mm-hmm. We cannot print money the way the federal government does. We cannot go into debt and make our own money, which causes inflation. So our only tool is to raise taxes, property taxes to do it, or borrow like we did with our WIFIA loan for water. So this would give us the ability and certainty to create jobs, create infrastructure. That's not just about today. It's about the future of Oregon being competitive. Mm-hmm. We have to maintain our roads. We have to have sidewalks. Mm-hmm. You know, and I, listening to Mayor Ewing, and I was thinking, you know, in the Army, I got the opportunity. I lived in a lot of states. I've traveled in a lot of countries. I have loved every city I visited. There is something amazing in every city in this country. You have to look for it. That's got its own character. But you know who like knows their city the most? Mayors. And what we need to do is build America again. And we need to remind people that government still works. Local government is a level of government that still works.
3: It does still work, because if it doesn't work, you get unelected. There's a very quick accountability. Plus, at the local level, I found we are far more connected to our constituents and our stakeholders because they can see us in the grocery store or when we're coaching Little League or going to church or whatever endeavor we're doing. We're connected, and I'm sure you feel the same way.
4: Absolutely. I can't go anywhere in the city of Omaha now without everybody knowing that I'm the mayor. Fortunately, that's still a good thing right now because they always want pictures and things of that nature, want to shake my hand. Yesterday, I was in the parade for Labor Day, and a young man that I knew since he was a young boy actually had his wife and son with him. And so the wife wanted me to take a picture with them holding their son. So you get to do those things as mayor. And a lot of that is because if you're being accountable and transparent, people appreciate that. And that's what we have to offer at the local level.
3: I agree. Lacey, were you in a parade on Labor Day?
5: I was not in a parade on Labor Day this year, but I was hiking with my family and had got stopped at least three times on the hike. And I wasn't even in Beaverton. I was at the coast. My husband will not go to a grocery store with me. There's no mm-hmm. such thing as a quick trip to run in and grab something.
14: No.
5: I see it, I have kids in grade school and I walk my kids to school. And, I would say that my interactions with everyday Beavertonians is quite different than what we see on the internet or what happens. Mm-hmm. And I think we're the level of government closest to the people, and people are desperate for government to work. And so a lot of the questions I field are not about city level politics. It's about global politics, about what Congress is doing or not doing. And I see my job as kind of like the teacher about how government works. I also feel that no matter what door of government you walk through, it's the right one. Like, I never tell people that's not my job. Yeah. I say, let me connect exactly. you with the person that it is. Because that's not what people want to hear, and they want to find you. And where I'm at, we have a lot of unincorporated county around us, other cities. We're in a tight metro area. So you might have a Beaverton address, but not live in the city. I just was dealing with this over the weekend. Someone DM'd me on Instagram, upset about something that was happening. And I had to say, hey, I'm really sorry. That's like not the city, but here's the county commissioner you should call. Here's their email address. Like, send them an email. Let me mm-hmm. know how it goes. So I tell people all the time, like, I might not be your mayor, but I am a mayor. And so let me help you.
3: You made a couple of great points, both of you. One, a lot of people think that by zip code, that's where they live. We've had the same funny problem in my county because they're in the unincorporated area, but they might say, you're my mayor. That's my zip code, mm-hmm. Beaverton. That happens down here as well. I think we had probably 10 times as many people living in the unincorporated area than in my town. But they all think that they live in town, but they don't. But another great point you both alluded to was the balancing of the budget that local governments have to do. And I think that this is something that folks just don't understand about how our financial system works, because we're raised on checkbook politics. You know, you spend what you can afford, and maybe you have a credit card or two, but that's not how it works at the federal level. And that is part of the problem.
4: I agree. I think that's part of the problem. And I think that leads to the lack of accountability that you have at that level as well. And if you don't deliver, quite honestly, as a mayor, you're not going to be reelected. Everyone is probably a little disenchanted with the federal government now. But most of the congressmen and women will be reelected. Most of the senators will be reelected because there's just not that level of accountability from the budget to almost anything they do at that level. And I think that's where we have a disconnect even between the federal folks and actual local mayors trying to be able to deliver services to the people of our community.
3: Right. Lacey, what do you think?
5: You know, I think in America, like, the taboos of like talking about politics and taxes, money and religion have kind of put us in a place where I don't think a lot of people understand how government works. And that is a responsibility for all of us to address quickly. And so it's the amount of times that I spend talking to people about the boundaries of government. I don't like to say we can't do it, but let me tell you why, like, some of the structural things around why we can't do this thing you're asking me to do. It's not because I, Lacey Beatty, don't believe that we should fund roads. It's I, Lacey Beatty, the mayor, can only raise property taxes 3% a year for our state constitution. And then I say, what happened to your finances last year? Did they go up more than 3%? What about healthcare? What about the cost of groceries? What about gas? Well, that all the same impact with us. So we're not able, like, we are collecting 3% more, but our what we're spending is going up because we're a government that doesn't do things. We're a government that has people, and people need healthcare, and people need good paying jobs, and it costs money to run government. And so I become more like the professor sometimes mm-hmm. and the historian of how we got here. And I have a relatively young city council. And so a lot of times from the dais, I'm even explaining to our city council, why we do things a certain way, and not because in the like we're not, we just have always done it this kind of way, but let's take a look at the history. And it's probably because I was a history and political science major, so I have a lot of structural understanding of how things have been and how government operates. And I think I'm pretty effective as a mayor because I understand government and I know how to make the levers work. But a lot of times it's done behind closed doors. It's beneath my level of professionalism to criticize people in public or go to the internet and do it, right? And so I think sometimes in this generation, if you're not standing with the bullhorn, and maybe the bullhorn is Instagram and Facebook, people assume you're doing nothing and you don't care.
3: Yeah, that's a very, very unfortunate reality that has happened over the last, I think, 10 to 15 years. Folks, we're going to take a quick break and stay with us on the porch to hear more from Omaha Mayor John Ewing Jr. and Beaverton Mayor Lacey Beatty about National Infrastructure Bank.
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14: 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One of our top stories of the past week, nonprofit B3 purchased some downtown Chapel Hill real estate to be the hub of inclusive programming for adults with and without developmental disabilities. 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Next, there's a pair of applications open through Monday for local residents to pay attention to. Chapel Hill Carborough City Schools Board of Education is looking to fill a vacant seat, while the town of Chapel Hill is searching for its next poet laureate. 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
18: In a world that moves faster every day, when was the last time you took a moment and paused? 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
2: Welcome back to On the Porch. Randy Voller and his friends bringing local flavor with zesty conversation. 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
3: Folks, we're here on the porch with our guest, Omaha Mayor John Ewing Jr. and Beaverton Mayor Lacey Beatty. We've been talking all about infrastructure and the potential for a national infrastructure bank. Both of these mayors got square behind a resolution at the mayor's conference, and it joins in with other resolutions supporting House Resolution 5356 from the NAACP, National Association of County Commissioners, and the legislators. And we're really excited to see the potential of us getting a national infrastructure bank. So, Mayor Ewing, I've just now that we're on this conversation, we're into our third segment here. I'm just curious if this gets done and we're able to actually utilize an infrastructure bank, which is different than, you know, grant monies, and this won't replace that. This will just augment the current system. What would be a project in your community that you would love to do if you actually had that available funding?
4: Well, there's a number of things that I think of right off the top of my head, but I'm really big on economic development. And one of the things we have right now is a streetcar that we're building should actually be done in the fall of 2028. It is estimated that it will lead to between $3 and $4 billion worth of economic activity in terms of new buildings and businesses in what we call our urban core, which is basically about 2 miles wide and about 3.5 miles long. One of the things that I campaigned on is being intentional about economic development in what we call North Omaha and South Omaha. North Omaha being predominantly African American and South Omaha being predominantly Latino. If I could do this and not have to go through all of the pain that we're going through with tax increment financing, I would like to expand our streetcar system into North and South Omaha, which would then allow us to be able to have economic development along those corridors, which would help the parts of our city that need economic development the most. That's probably my number one goal if I was able to do that without having to break the bank or figure out how to pay for it.
3: I love how you bring up the technical tax increment funding district. We have those here, TIFs. It's a,
4: yes.
3: You end up when you're a mayor having to learn all this jargon to try to figure out how you can get grant money or loans or various other things to fund the community that people want. And I love the fact that you cite that. So Mayor Beatty, if you were able to tap into a bank, what would be your first thing that you'd like to do for Beaverton?
5: Oh my God, I'm a true politician. So I'm going to give you three.
3: All right.
5: For one. One, super easy. We have a federal rail line that goes right through downtown Beaverton. When we talk about historic redlining, Oregon is a sundown state. It is not any different than any other part of the country. We have a rail line that literally splits our downtown from those that have and those that have not, from businesses are often owned by communities of color, and where a lot of infrastructure and development is happening. So I would quiet zone. It cost us about $15 million in intersection. So as that train comes through, it blows a horn. We have to spend a lot of money making it so it can't blow the horn all night long as we're building density around public transit. Number two, I would build sidewalks.

0: cross a rail line onto downtown where the library and schools and businesses and restaurants and booming economy is happening. We have gone after a RAISE construction grant. We actually, during the Biden administration, were one of three awarded RAISE planning grants. It felt like we won the lottery when we got this $2 million to plan the project. And then we actually were listed as a project of interest with the Trump administration, which is crazy considering I'm a Democratic mayor from a blue state. But we have not been able to like pull down as much federal funding as we would like. I would finish that project off, demonstrate that government can work, and get some things built.
1: I love that answer, including your citation of Shel Silverstein, one of my favorite childhood authors. I think people need to not only go cite where the sidewalk ends, but the Giving Tree, which for some reason it seems like a lot of folks have forgotten the values in that book. So in our state, I cited both of your states, $34 billion in potential financing for Nebraska, $68 billion over 10 years for Oregon. In North Carolina, listeners out there, this would be $124 billion.
0: Wow.
1: In North Carolina. Of course, all of these figures are based on population, so larger states get more money, and that would be 622,000 potential good-paying jobs. So this type of bank and the kind of money that it could bring to the state is life-changing. And if we want to compare, and I'll ask you what you think about this, what happened with the Infrastructure Investment Jobs Act, right, which President Biden helped shepherd through? That was $1.2 trillion. So you can compare that to a $5 trillion bank. And recently we got the Build America Act, Build America 250 Act, which was approved in May, and that's $580 billion. So again, a national infrastructure bank isn't going to replace legislation out of Congress. Of course, this will be more difficult as we have increasing debt and deficit and interest payments. But you can see just by those numbers, adding those two together, they're less than 40% of what an infrastructure bank would provide. And, you know, an infrastructure bank is ultimately goes back to the beginning of our country. My wife loves Hamilton, and we've been to see Hamilton. But if they spent a little more time in Hamilton talking about the bank, you would learn that Alexander Hamilton is actually progenitor of the idea of a national bank. Abraham Lincoln makes use of it. And then we get to FDR, which really most of America was built with the last infrastructure bank we had. Including the TVA, Tennessee Valley Authority, electrification, all these highways, and then the highways that are across Nebraska that I grew up with coming out of Indiana and Chicago, these major highways like I-80, I-90, I-94, those were built with infrastructure bank funds with Eisenhower. So I think just people need to understand what we're getting at, and I guess the question is once I get out of our station ID, folks, you're listening to On the Porch on WCHL 97.9 FM and streaming on chapelboro.com. You can go to our archives at chapelboro.com/on the porch. And if you're interested in infrastructure bank, we interviewed the macroeconomist Alfeka Mutardi. You can learn even more about the National Infrastructure Bank if you look up that episode. So question for the mayors. We'll start with John again. How can folks, if they're interested listening to this episode, help us get this across the finish line?
2: I think the biggest thing that I see that they can do is reach out, and it probably is going to have to be after the elections here since Congress is on another break. They've taken more breaks in this year, in this session, than I've taken in my whole 44 and a half year career, but I guess that's okay. But I think once we get past these elections, I think the biggest opportunity I see is really reaching out and holding their congressional delegations accountable for actually delivering something that works for the people of this country. This is a proven method to build this country, create high-paying jobs, address

0: the issue of affordable housing, allow cities to have more of a decision-making role in how their cities utilize federal dollars, because right now with the current system, everything is a grant. You reach out and you hope you get the grant. And then if you don't, then you don't have anywhere to go. This infrastructure bank helps the local government leaders actually make the decisions necessary to build the things that the people want. So I think the people really need to hold their congressional leaders accountable as we move into January of 2027, when the new Congress will be seated, because if there's enough political pressure from voters, then Congress will have to see that this is something that they need to get done. So I think that's the biggest thing. Talking to other members of the community and other elected officials certainly would be beneficial, because then people can lend their voice to it as well. But I really think applying that pressure and saying, this is what we need as a community, this is what we need as a state, and this is what we need as a country.
1: Mayor Beatty?
2: This is such a low-key ask for Congress. That's the thing that frustrates me here is, like Mayor Ewing said, a lot of how infrastructure money is given out now is through grants. And whatever the administration is in power picks the criteria in which they want to grant money, and they decide. And that your city might be a winner and your city might be a loser. I've been incredibly successful at pulling down federal dollars to the city of Beaverton. It takes forever to get it after they agree to give it to you.
0: Absolutely.
2: Then when you start adding in inflation and time and goods, like that $3 million you got, you know, the next year is only worth $2.5 million. People want government to work at a faster speed. And like, this would allow us to move at a much faster speed. This is a proven model that has worked for this country. It has built some of the most monumental things that we can think about, like the Hoover Dam and other pieces. It put Americans to work in good paying jobs. This is an easy ask. Asks of Congress right now are difficult. There's so much partisan politics happening. There is so much happening in the world. We have, we are fighting other countries. This is an easy ask. So I look at it as giving your local congressperson a way to say yes to something that you have requested. So going to a town hall, asking them to support it, sending them an email. Pro tip, when you do cut and paste emails to elected officials, they almost never get responded. If I am writing to another elected official, I put something personal in it. In the bottom, I say, I'm looking forward to hearing from you directly. Like, have an ask in it. Ask your Congress. You can go and look up this bill right now and see if your member of Congress has supported it, and call and ask them to support it if they haven't. Or call and say thank you for supporting it. We never hear from people when we do good things.
1: Boy, isn't that the truth. So what you're advising is, folks out there, you can check to see if your congressional member is signed on to H.R. 5356. You can call your members of Congress about the National Infrastructure Bank Act at 202-224-3121. And if you want to learn more, you can go to the website www.nibcoalition.com, and you can check it out and learn all about it and see the work that Mayor Ewing and Mayor Beatty and the whole team have been doing. It's just a bunch of volunteers pushing a policy. And the reason I got involved, and I'm sure it's the same reason you guys did, is that I'm tired of having a negative critique. I'd like to also have a positive solution. So I'm going to ask both of you, as we kind of trail into the end of our show, give me one great thing. I know, Lacey, you're going to be three. One great thing about your town when people visit. So Mayor Ewing, when they come to Omaha, what should they be looking for?
0: So I'm going to take and do a Mayor Lacey.
1: You give me three. All right.
0: Yeah, I'm going to give you at least three. But I think you have to get a chance to see the College World Series. It truly is the greatest show on dirt and an amazing opportunity to see great college baseball and then imagine those people in the major leagues in a few years. I think we have the number one zoo in the country, maybe the world. You have to come see the Henry Dorley Zoo. And then right now, we have the number three botanical gardens in the country. I believe it's probably on its way to number one as well. So I would say those three things, we have the, we're the best. And I could give you several more that we're pretty good in, but I'll stick with those three.
1: Well, you got my wife here, my producer in the studio. Now she's looking like we're going to be going to Omaha. So, folks, you've been invited from the mayor of Omaha to go see those three amazing attractions in Omaha, Nebraska. Now, let's go to Beaverton, Mayor. Mayor Beatty, what three things for Beaverton?
2: I was just thinking about, I need to go to Omaha with my kids. I grew up in San Diego, though, and I think Mayor Gloria might say that his zoo is the number one. So I need to go for
0: They're a close number two.
2: Close number two. I need to go for comparison. I'll be the tiebreaker.
0: Now, do both.
2: Guys. Do both. You know, for Beaverton, we have a park within a quarter mile of every resident. We love our trail system here. I'm a runner, so this is an amazing place. Nike's World Headquarters is here. You could come take a run just about any direction and not hit a stoplight. It's pretty awesome. We have an amazing, thriving downtown core with lots of restaurants. So I would invite you. I'll just do two since Mayor Ewing took three. Come on a run with me, and then we'll go to a local restaurant and have a good lunch afterwards.
1: Well, that just sounds like a wonderful day. Mayors, I just want to thank you so much for chatting with us on the porch and sharing with us about your cities of Omaha and Beaverton and why you support the National Infrastructure Bank. We hope to have you back up on the porch, perhaps when we're getting this H.R. 5356 signed into law. Hope to have you back.
2: Folks, let's do it.
1: Let's do it.
0: That would be amazing. Well, thank you for having me, and Mayor Beatty, thank you for being a great partner on this effort as well. I truly appreciate it.
2: Thanks.
1: I thank you both for coming up on the porch. 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
1: ABC News, I'm Chuck Sievertson. Minor injuries for the Republican candidate for Wisconsin governor and the pilot of the small plane they were in last night that made an emergency landing in Lake Wausau. The candidate, Congressman Tom Tiffany, writes on social media that the plane started to sink. They swam to shallow water. First responders in a boat rescued them. In downtown Green Bay, Wisconsin, overnight when the bars let out, police say a car tried to plow into officers clearing out a crowd. Police Chief Chris Davis.
2: One of our officers fired shots at the vehicle. No one in the vehicle was hit.
1: Nobody in the crowd hit. They say the driver's caught, a suspected drunk. Protesters against asylum seekers and counter-protesters in Portsmouth, England today. Former VP Kamala Harris's spokesperson tells ABC News security guards stopped a woman who trespassed onto her Malibu, California property Friday night. Police arrived, asked her to leave. She did. Not arrested. This is ABC News. Acquitted but not free, Grammy winner Lil Durk in Los Angeles. Prosecutors alleged a plot against a rival, Quando Rondo.
3: The rapper was found not guilty on all five federal charges for murder for hire, stalking, resulting in death, and conspiracy. The prosecution saying they are disappointed with the verdict, but the defense celebrating a win. Now, Lil Durk is not a free man. He has another trial coming up October 5th, where he faces federal counts for racketeering, murder, and firearms charges. Jericho Tran, ABC.
1: Sold out crowd in Paris last night. Welcome back Celine Dion after a 6-year break from performing. Tens of thousands of fans lined the streets, the first of 16 shows in Paris. Dion canceled her last tour after being diagnosed with stiff person syndrome, a rare autoimmune neurological disorder, says Johns Hopkins, with muscle stiffness and painful spasms. Chuck Sievertson, ABC News.
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9: Well, starting this weekend, it's actually been in previews for a couple of days, but officially opening on Saturday, head of Playmakers Repertory Company, as their main stage season gets underway with Cary Perloff's new adaptation of the Greek tragedy Oedipus. 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That is just the beginning of what is going to be an exciting season, as always, for Playmakers. And we are joined in the studio by Vivian Benesch, the artistic director. Thank you so much for being with
10: us
9: today.
10: Thank you, Aaron. It's great to be back.
9: Always exciting when a new school year begins and there's exciting things happening around campus, and the start of the Playmaker season is such a highlight of that. So how are you feeling right now?
10: Well, we are starting out with the epic.
9: Yes.
10: This is our 50th anniversary season as a professional resident theater company. There's so much to celebrate. We're calling the whole season Legacy Forward. Mm-hmm. And that is really because nearly every show we're doing in some way captures an element of Playmakers' legacy and the idea of legacy moving forward. And so we've really sort of strained that through this incredible array of different shows through the year. But Oedipus, you know, nothing like starting. We have been known as a classical repertory theater in our history, and so nothing like going back, you know, over 2,500 years.
9: To the very beginning.
10: The very beginning. And yet, this production of Oedipus is a new adaptation of it. It's quite a faithful adaptation. What I'm super excited about is that I think probably 90% of our audience will never have seen a Greek play done this way.
9: Okay.
10: And it is stunningly beautiful. It is operatic. But it is also moving and real and of now. And, you know, to do a play and bring together the people as they did back in the amphitheaters of the Greeks. And, of course, our great theater surrounds the stage in a not dissimilar way to the Greek amphitheaters. And to have sort of democratic discourse at its most poignant and emotional and present happening right in front of you. And Cary Perloff, I'm amazed and so happy that we got her here to Playmakers. She ran American Conservatory Theater in San Francisco for 30 plus years.
9: Nice.
10: And she is an extraordinary, not only theater maker, but also Greek scholar, among other great eras in the theater. And she has brought to this is her adaptation, and she is working out a problem in this of how Sophocles wrote these three plays over 50 years apart. They were not a trilogy, yet the same brain came up with and was obsessed with this story over the course of his life. So she has really wrapped specifically two of the three, Tyrannus and Colonus, in a kind of memory play. She's wrapped Colonus around the play that we all know best, which is Oedipus the King.
9: Right, right.
10: And, you know, his fateful journey towards the truth that he is relentlessly going towards. Anyway, I'm so excited about this.
9: I can tell you. So this is, I'm excited. I'm excited with you. So you mentioned like very few people have seen it staged this way. What is this way? And like how much of that is the text and how much of that is the way that it's staged?
10: You know, the text, she's used an adaptation of the text that is quite faithful and, again, a very scholarly approach. This is not your radical contemporary adaptation.
9: Mm-hmm.
10: This is more a contemporary questioning within a sort of more traditional look at the Greeks. So I don't think a lot of people get to experience the Greeks. We see so many adaptations, we see the movies, and I do want to just plug right now that the Greeks are having their moment.
9: They kind of
10: are.
9: They really are. Yeah.
10: And that this is like an amazing opportunity to come and see it in its original form, you know, the Homeric storytelling. And there is, again, we're not in, you know, Greek togas, we're not in that, but there is something epic and I go back to operatic. I think, you know, there's a chorus, the Greek chorus, which is often today in the movies, in even a lot of stage adaptations eliminated. Mm-hmm. And here it is very much a central part. And I don't think people have experienced that. And we have also, not only was Playmakers able to commission the adaptation, so it is both our classic work and our new work of the season, but also we've commissioned the new, the score for it. David Coulter, an incredible composer who's worked with Robert Wilson and across the world, has been working with Carey for 5 years now, molding this.
11: Oh, wow.
10: And that is a huge part of it, too. So I would venture to say that a lot of people have never seen a Greek play done in this way with all of those elements together.
11: And we've talked about the timelessness of it. What makes it timely? Like, why is it now that people are attracted to the Greeks in the way that they are?
10: I think at a time when everything about democracy and our identity as citizens, what do we have the power towards, the gods and their will, these sort of giant questions that come down to human choice.
11: Mm.
10: I don't think anyone does that like the Greeks. And so I feel like we're wrestling right now at a time in our society where the Greeks speak so loud.
11: Oh, that's interesting, because like we're kind of staring into the age of AI now, and what is the future going to hold, and what does the world mean, and how do we understand it? Like, those are all the questions that they're asking, right?
10: Aaron, you also put your nose on why live theater is so important right now.
11: Yep.
10: I mean, so here we are kicking off this 50th anniversary season, bringing people together to watch sort of a human quest take place and ask ourselves, what role do we have in our own history, in our community's history, and in our future? And it does it beautifully.
11: Speaking with Vivian Benesch again, Oedipus is up on stage now, opening night technically tomorrow, Saturday, running through the 27th. There's a show this evening as well. They're still on previews. Playmakersrep.org is the website for tickets and more information, and that's just the first
10: that
11: of many.
10: That is just the kickoff.
11: Yeah.
10: And I have to say, for those of you who know, like, this show does not disappoint on the production front. The design elements that our resident company, what we are known for doing, that at the highest quality, and that is, again, it's sort of operatic in this sense. So I'm so excited for that. But then we have an array of different work coming to you and coming immediately. Immediately in October, starting October 14th, will be Angry, Raucous, and Shamelessly Gorgeous. Yes, it's as fun as its title. And that is an amazing play by Pearl Clegg, a comedy about legacy in many, many ways, that Kathy Williams, the great Kathy Williams, our company member and chair of the Department of Dramatic Art, which is celebrating 90 years this year.
11: Nice.
10: Will be starring in, directed by Mike Wiley. It's a total shift from Oedipus. It's a contemporary comedy that really looks at how legacy and intergenerational things get passed on. And so in this case, Kathy plays an actress who made her name in 1990 doing Naked Wilson, meaning August Wilson.
11: Okay.
10: Naked August Wilson, and made a great name for herself, and then had left the country for over 25 years and now comes back thinking she is going to reprise her great role, only to find out that they have cast a young performance artist in her place, and all the hijinks that come from that.
11: Interesting. Awesome. What else is coming up that folks should know about?
10: Oh, my God. It's, for me, it's just Sophie's Choice to pick only a few to talk about.
11: Right.
10: Like any great anniversary season, we are doing Our Town, Thornton Wilder's Our Town. Because.
11: Right.
10: It's that great play that talks to our humanity.
11: I mean, you just did Thornton Wilder a couple of years ago, and
10: we did
11: such a
10: teeth.
11: Great show. Like, I still remember moments from that.
10: Oh, thank you.
11: Yeah.
10: I am a huge Thornton Wilder fan. I think he's sort of it both in the minutia and the cosmic.
11: Right? Yeah.
10: That's where he exists.
12: That like fever dream sequence in the middle was just so good.
10: Oh, thank you. Well, Tracy Bursley, who directed Macbeth, is taking on Our Town. Very excited about that. Then we'll have the actual August Wilson play, The Piano Lesson, one of his greats. That'll come at the beginning of next year.
12: Nice.
10: And then I will get to direct John Proctor is the villain.
12: Oh, I'm so excited about this.
10: Which is Kimberly Bellflower's new play that took Broadway by storm a couple of years ago and has existed sort of in the zeitgeist for a while. And that we're doing specifically because in our very first season of Playmakers, we did Arthur Miller's The Crucible.
12: Okay.
10: We also did it for our 40th anniversary season, which was my first program season. So I was like, well, we can't do it again. But what's amazing for those who don't know, John Proctor is the villain, is indeed this brilliant sort of, it's not an adaptation at all, but it uses The Crucible as its jumping off point to tell a very poignant story about power and identity and all the things that we're asking ourselves. And it takes place in a Southern high school that is, and where a junior year class is studying The Crucible.
12: Nice.
10: And asking the story, who is John Proctor actually? Is he the hero that we all make him? Or what is that legacy? And then we will end the Playmakers season with something so fun, The 39 Steps, the adaptation of the Alfred Hitchcock, which is a virtuosic piece and will give us a chance to do all those things. Four actors, over 50 roles, just a wonderful comedy. And we are featuring in that a number of alumni of the Department of Dramatic Art, because they are out there and they are working in film, television, on stage. And it's exciting to be able to bring them back here, designers, directors, actors, to celebrate this 50th anniversary.
12: I'm also excited about that one because my high school drama teacher directed The 39 Steps like a few years ago, and I didn't get a chance to go back up to Michigan to see it. So now I get the chance. And I've heard so many good things about this show, like how funny it is.
10: I have to admit, I have never seen it. Mm-hmm. And yet when I read it, people were like, what do you mean? You've got to read it. And when I read it, I was like, oh my God, now I get it.
12: Yeah.
10: It's been done everywhere. We have never gotten the chance to do it. So I think it'll be a great cherry on top of our amazing season.
12: Playmakersrep.org is the website for more information about the whole season, including Oedipus, which is going on now with opening night tomorrow, running through the 27th. Speaking with Vivian Benesch, and we got to wrap up, but as we do, while all of that is happening, Playmakers is also encouraging everyone to write their own, right?
10: So that is right. One of our great legacies is that we stand on the shoulders of the Carolina Playmakers, who over 100 years ago, through Prof. Koch, started the American folk play movement. I mean, it had started already, but Prof. Koch brought it here. And what that meant was that North Carolina writers were writing stories about North Carolinians. And for over 40 years, the Carolina Playmakers wrote, performed, and then got on a bus and toured the state with these folk plays. And we are saying for our 50th anniversary, what is the 21st century folk play? So everyone is invited to write. We are soliciting short 10 to 20 minute plays about North Carolina in all North Carolina flavors. If you've never written a play before, we hope maybe this will entice you to tell your North Carolina story. The deadline is November 15th. And then as part of Carolina Performing Arts Festival in February, all together now, we will have a reading of many, many of these plays. And then next year, I hope as part of our season, we will get on the bus and tour again.
12: Awesome. Again, playmakersrep.org for more on the Folk Play Project, the full season. You can get information about that now. Oedipus on stage this month, opening night tomorrow, running through the 27th. If you want the preview, they've got it on stage tonight as well. Vivian Benesch, thank you so much for being
10: with
12: us.
10: Thank you. Can't wait to see you there.
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9: Well, coming up on Sunday, September 13th, you're invited to the Ackland Art Museum for an artist conversation featuring Fan Hong, whose large-scale work Against Nature was commissioned by the Ackland, now on display in their art and gallery right by the entrance. She'll be speaking with the Ackland's Associate Curator for Contemporary Art and Special Projects, Lauren Turner. 2 to 3 p.m., it's free and open to everyone. RSVP in advance, though, by visiting the Ackland's website, ackland.org. Fan Hong joins us now on the phone. Thank you so much for being with us today.
20: Hi, Aaron. Thank you so much for having me.
9: So before we start talking about the work and the talk, I'm curious how a commission comes about. Like, was it a cold call? Did you have a relationship with the museum before? Like, how did it come to pass?
20: Ah, great question. The question that everyone wants to know. I guess it was a cold call, you know, and which is the simplest way to put it. But, you know, it doesn't. For, I guess, like a lot of artists who are always hoping for those cold calls, you have to have, I guess, let's say, the work to be out there to hopefully receive that cold call one day. Yeah.
9: So tell us about the work. I got a chance to see it a couple days ago, and it's fantastic, but I want to let you describe it.
20: Oh, okay. So it is a, let's say, like the painting itself is 10 feet tall by 31 feet wide. So it is on the massive side. And so what I did was just put like 8 panels of what it was painted on and, you know, just pretty much stapled the crap out of it onto the wall. And anyways, but like, so what it is just like a lot of foliage, a lot of, I guess, no like directly identifiable plant matter, but just like very vegetal, very like lush, very but ominous at the same time. And it was originally kind of, it's based off of a painting that I've done in the past, like on linen, called A Night at the Home Depot Garden Center. And what I did was took that same painting and kind of restructured it since I felt like it had the right vibes for this commission. And then just painted it all over again.
9: Nice.
20: But, you know, a little more towards like the angled towards the name of the show.
9: Did you see the space first and then kind of tailor the painting to it, or how did that work?
20: I worked a lot with the curator to figure out dimensions, et cetera. And she sent me a ton of photos. And so pretty much just like since I've been doing this for a while, just like, you know, just like, what are the room dimensions? What does it look like? Send me photos and, you know, try to feel, I guess, the vibe from there without having to come down to North Carolina to do a site visit. And then from there, just kind of figuring figuring out. And believe it or not, this is actually, I had like three other variations or ideas in mind, and somehow this one stuck, and that's what was it, what's there now.
11: Nice. Speaking with Fan Hung, the piece is called Against Nature, and again, it's on display now at the Ackland Art Museum. Artist Talk coming up on Sunday the 13th, which we'll talk about in a second. But like I said, I had a chance to see it a couple of days ago, and I was struck by just like the conflicting emotional reaction that I had to it, because on the one hand, and you mentioned, it's kind of ominous with these very striking kind of wild rainforesty unidentifiable plants that are kind of bursting out of a very kind of domestic wainscoting that's underneath it. So there's like a kind of an invasion thing happening, and it's called Against Nature, and there's an ominous to it. And at the same time, like, you want nature to take over from this thing that's underneath. And it feels like nature is retaking control, and it's something we ought to feel good about. And it's titled Against Nature, but I was looking at it, and it felt like it could have easily been titled Against Civilization, and I didn't know where to go with that. So, well done.
20: Thank you.
11: What do you want people to take away from the piece?
20: I guess I see it as just good question. Now I'm just like, I don't know. For me, I'm always just like, whatever you want, you know, you should be open to it. I shouldn't tell you how it is and all that stuff. And I do really love your reaction. And I feel like what you're feeling is kind of like what others may want to feel or should feel, or, you know, or are, you know, okay to feel, or if they love how ominous and sublime it could be, you know, like, that's great. And for me, like, at least for me personally, it is kind of, you know, kind of like nature fighting back and coming out, and not in a, I hate to say, like, Little Shop of Horrors way or anything like that, but just like, if, you know, we all disappeared and then nature just like let itself restructure and do its thing. And, but I always had like the sci-fi spin, where I just imagine how, like, you know, they would kind of form like these defense mechanisms based off of, you know, like maybe modern warfare or something like that, where, like, you know, in the future where you have like the Star Trek folks just going from planet to planet and, you know, just like checking things out. But like if they found Earth, let's say, the planets would be like, no, you've been here. Like, you know, we know what you're up to. We don't trust you. So that's kind of where the ominous to be, I guess, if that's even a word, comes out, and why, like, pulling or playing with that in my paintings about willow of plants instead of like some pretty landscape or something like that. I kind of want them to take a life of their own.
11: Little Shop is my, you know, is my favorite show. So I'm totally awesome. Down with that. And just hearing you, I'm thinking of like Godzilla, the Blob. I know you did a piece based on Snakes on a Plane, which is kind of along the same, like, nature striking back kind of vibe. And there's all of that kind of mixed emotions in all three of those, where like we're supposed to be on the human side, but we're kind of rooting for the plants in some cases.
20: Yeah. And a lot of why I chose Against Nature is because of the title, and not because of like the, oh my God, how do you say his last name? Huysmans, I think, his book Against Nature, or it's also called Against the Grain, like a Victorian novel. And kind of like, I have been researching kind of like, you know, human plant relationships and kind of like how we got to like this level of superficialness with plants and how we kind of maybe really lost touch with it. And so I kind of started going back maybe more towards the Victorian era and just seeing, like, you know, it was there, the disconnect there and all this stuff. And then what I loved about Huysmans' Against Nature is that, like, this guy, oh my gosh, I'm going to just butcher these French names.
11: This is why, like, I'm letting you say all the words.
20: Throwing me on the bus. But it's okay. So Desusard, like, he's like, this, like, kind of, like, you know, very rich, you know, eccentric guy who's just kind of gone too far, maybe. Like, kind of, like, let's say, like, a, maybe, like, maybe could be analogous to, like, Elon Musk or something like that, where, you know, they want, like, the best, they want this, and he wants, like, plants that don't look real. You know, he doesn't want normal plants. He wants, like, crazy, weird-looking plants that is quote unquote, like something that nature would, I guess, maybe, you know, is mimicking like human flesh or, you know, like weird stuff like this. And the descriptions are just so awesome. And kind of like, you know, thinking about like how he's like objectifying these plants and choosing these plants based on these traits. And then, but like, and like also like really showing this extreme way of like how out of touch he is, like, I guess we'll say, with like the natural world. And I feel like a lot of us also, unless we're like, I guess, avid gardeners, et cetera, but like, we also may have lost touch with the plants and we think of them as objects. Like, so for instance, like snake plants, like mostly immediately, like snake plants are known for, you know, like purifying air or, you know, like these like more utilitarian qualities.
11: Yep.
20: Versus like, you know, maybe their lore coming from like Northern Africa and being associated with like the god, I forget, the god of war there. Mm-hmm. And then, and like all these like cooler facts. And, but just like also knowing that we should have like, you know, it's like a more symbiotic relationship as like these other living organisms that we should really take good care of versus, you know, just being like, all right, like I want, I mean, like there's other, you know, like I'm trying not to be judgy, I guess, let's say, but just, you know, just like, how do we really like just treat them as like living beings versus, you know, like a cute pet or something
11: yeah.
20: like that and all that good stuff. So yeah, just all these things that I'm trying to deconstruct and like step one, just going through Victorian novels about plants.
11: Speaking with Fan Hong, and again, we're talking about the piece Against Nature, which is on display now at the Ackland Art Museum. Title comes from that 19th century novel, and you can read a chapter of it in the gallery. They've got copies on display as well. And I want to add to that, because in the statements alongside the piece, there's a really striking phrase, which is everything that you're talking about, which is exploring the commodification of plants as collector's items, which is the whole idea that we think of plants as things that we buy and sell for our own purposes, and they're the most like superficial purposes to begin with, right? We're not even like getting deep into it, and we don't think of them as their own like independent entities. They're just things that we can buy and sell for us.
20: Correct.
11: Yeah.
20: Yeah, and just kind of, you know, like, and yeah, and like, and having, going through like this history of like how, like, I've been like researching a lot of like plant hunters and like how there's like commercial plant hunters and how all these commercial nurseries came about, just based off of like what was being discovered in, outside of Europe, and then, you know, like rise of greenhouses and all these things, like, just kind of all these factors just kind of contributed to like this capitalization of like these like foreign plants that are being imported and then being coveted for either like being rare or then they're like exotified, like for instance, like a lot of orchids and stuff. And then some end up in the long run getting poached or, you know, so there's like all these like conflicts that I feel need to be, I guess, said out loud or rediscovered. Since I feel like, you know, a lot of that, usually we just like focus on like how to keep it alive and all that stuff, which is great. But just like, you know, going back into plant histories and everything, and I feel like it's a good way for us to kind of unlearn our current habits. And then maybe kind of like, you know, like maybe next time you're at Home Depot, for instance, like you like look at this poor monster and you're like, I'm going to baby you forever. Everything's going to be great. And I'm sorry that you didn't ask to be taken here, you know, like you didn't ask to get propagated into this space and all that stuff. And, you know, just like as maybe being more empathetic or, I guess is the best way to describe it. I don't know. So still more to discover.
11: Speaking with Fan Hong, and we got to wrap up, but as we do, you got the artist talk coming up on Sunday the 13th at the Ackland, 2 to 3 p.m., speaking with Lauren Turner, who's the Associate Curator for Contemporary Art. What do you expect to talk about at the talk?
20: I guess, like, same thing we're talking about now, but maybe do a deeper dive. It'll be fun. It'll be exciting. It'll be funny and really low-key and not boring. I can promise you that. So y'all should come.
11: People want to find more about you online. Where can they go?
20: They can go to my website, phaan.com, which is phaan.com. Pretty easy. And then I also have an Instagram, which is phaanlove, phaanlove. And you can find me there.
11: And we'll link to both of those up on our website, chapelboro.com. Again, the talk is Sunday, September 13th, 2 to 3 p.m. at the Ackland. RSVP in advance at the Ackland's website, ackland.org. It's free and open to everyone otherwise. And head to the Ackland and check out Against Nature. It's on display now in the Art and Gallery just inside the main entrance. Fan Hong, thank you so much for being with us today.
20: Yeah, thank you. Have a great weekend.
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22: 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What makes Snow Approach Foundation unique is that our founder is Deepa Snow, who is the creator of the Positive Approach to Care, a different way to experience dementia and brain change, and has been teaching globally for over 40 years. And so with her at our core, we are able to show our community that brain change or a diagnosis of dementia doesn't mean the end, that there's so much more possible. So we come together, we celebrate, we cry, we laugh, and we learn to do things differently. We have all the socials, Teepa Snow, T-E-E-P-A-S-N-O-W, and she's on everything, especially our TikTok, which features local groups that are willing to change, and snowapproach.org is our website where you can find any other information.
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11: Welcome back to you live and local. Aaron Kick here with you in the studio, joined tonight by Monty Tyler Hampton, whose new album is Southern Gothic. It's out now, available on Spotify, Bandcamp, all the streaming services. Great backing band behind him, which we'll talk about in a bit. The album is out now, and he joins us now in the studio to chat about it and play some of the songs. Thank you so much for being with us tonight.
24: Thanks for having me.
11: What are we going to hear first?
24: This first song is called Car.
11: This is my favorite one off the album. Okay, so great. Yeah, go for it.

0: Awesome. You're listening to Monty Tyler Hampton playing music live in the studio off the new album Southern Gothic, which is out now. We will chat with Monty and hear more music when we come back on Live and Local after this on 97.9 The Hill. You are listening to Live and Local. I'm Aaron Keck here with you as always in the studio, joined tonight by Monty Tyler Hampton. New album is Southern Gothic. It's out now. Thank you so much for being with us in the studio tonight.
1: Yeah, thanks so much for having me.
0: First album for you?
1: Yeah, that's correct.
0: It is wildly good.
1: Oh, thank you so much.
0: Love listening to it. For folks who don't know, this is your first time in the studio. Tell us about yourself. What's your background? What got you to this point?
1: Oh my goodness, it's an incredibly boring story for anyone out there. I'm just a dude. I'm just a dad with a kid who likes music a lot and decided to finally take some songs in to record last year. So
0: awesome.
1: They've been, you know, cooking for a while.
0: How long have you been songwriting?
1: Oh, I mean, you know, in some capacity my whole life since I was like, I mean, I picked up guitar at like 13 and so around that time, but they weren't very good for a long time. They still might not be, but they definitely were way worse then. So yeah.
0: What inspires you when you're writing?
1: Oh my goodness. I mean, the list is probably endless in terms of like, in terms of musical influences, Jackson Browne is a big one.
0: Okay.
1: And then I also grew up listening to a lot of like punk. And so I think Jackson Browne and then a band called Brand New are probably two of my biggest influences.
0: Okay, gotcha.
1: Musically. But then in life, it's, you know, things like I think nature is like one of my huge influences and motivating forces, kind of, I guess, or muses, I guess, as that's a pretty pretentious term to use, but you know what I mean.
0: I'll go for it. It's okay. Fine. Yeah. What was the motivation to like, okay, I'm going into the studio and I'm doing this now? Like, was that like a day? Was it a moment? Was it a decision? Was it like, how did that come about?
1: Oh man, I would love to say it was some really romantic moment, but it was nothing as cool as that. Unfortunately.
0: You can make something up and it's totally
1: okay.
0: Fine. Yeah.
1: I'll have to get that ready for next time.
0: There you go.
1: No, it was just, you know, I think it's, you get to your,

0: I basically met over at the Rubber Room Studio a guy named Jerry Brown, and
1: Who's also
0: who's
1: amazing.
0: great, great guy. And he, you know, it was my first time doing any of this, so he helped me through the whole process,
1: Right,
0: and
1: right, right.
0: he ended up introducing me to those guys.
1: Nice.
0: So very fortunate, yes.
1: Yeah. What was it like working with him?
0: That was amazing. I
1: Yeah.
0: mean, I think I could talk about it for like a long time because I grew up listening to like Ben Folds Five, and so
1: Right,
0: like it
1: right,
0: was for that angle alone, it was amazing for me. But then, you know, I had to like remind myself to focus on actually recording, you know, like an album, you know.
1: Mm.
0: But you know, just sitting down and hearing these people play, they're just amazing musicians, and it's just such a blessing. It was amazing, yeah.
1: Yeah. So the album title is Southern Gothic. How do you like, what is Southern Gothic to you? Like, I need to find that.
0: Okay, Southern Gothic is a great genre of literature, if you're looking for the nerdy answer. And I also just thought it represented a lot of the themes on the album a lot because I don't know. I have an interest in that kind of gritty southern, you know, something is slightly maybe broken or off beneath the surface. That kind of, you know, I don't know. T.S. Eliot, that sort of thing.
1: Okay.
0: That's what, you know, he wrote Southern Gothic like literature. So,
1: Right.
0: anyways, it's just the genre that I like, and
1: Yeah.
0: the name seemed appropriate with the themes.
1: I like that, like in the context of, I mean, you just played Car, which I mentioned is my favorite song on the album. Like, that fits right in. I love the twist in the chorus where you repeat "trade it in." Like, that is such a cool like little move to make in, and not something that like you gotta have like a level of confidence to say, "No, I'm gonna repeat this line." Like, and I think it's the right thing to do, and it
0: Okay.
1: absolutely is.
0: Good.
1: So
0: Tell
1: yeah,
0: me why you think it's the right thing
1: I
0: to
1: don't know. It
0: do.
1: just like
0: Okay.
1: it. I don't know. It's like the unexpected move in a chorus or in a
0: Sure.
1: line that just feels right and hits you right. Like, that to me is like the little like the thing in the song that puts it over the top for me.
0: Oh,
1: I
0: wow.
1: don't know
0: Okay.
1: why. Yeah,
0: Nice.
1: I
0: It's
1: like
0: good to
1: those
0: know.
1: little moments in songs. Like, I don't know. I always think about the like Kurt Cobain taking the breath right before the last chorus and "Where Do You Sleep Last Night?" Like, the rest of the song is great, but that's the thing that puts it over the
0: Sure.
1: top, you know, right? Yeah.
0: It's crazy what little things stick
1: What
0: out.
1: little
0: 'Cause I would
1: things,
0: not have
1: yeah.
0: thought that would have made an impression on someone, but it's good to know that they could.
1: I might be the only one, but
0: Sure,
1: you know.
0: yeah.
1: We're here with Monty Tyler Hampton. The album is Southern Gothic. It's out now. Let's hear another song. What do you want to play next?
0: Okay, this one's called Croutons.
1: Go for it.

0: Nice. You're listening to Monty Tyler Hampton here in the studio playing music live from the new album Southern Gothic, which is out now. We'll hear more from Monty and one more song when we come back on Live and Local after this. You are listening to Live and Local. I'm Aaron Keck with you in the studio, joined by Monty Tyler Hampton. New album is Southern Gothic. It is out now and fantastic. Pick it up on streaming services all over. Thanks again for being with us in the studio.
1: Of course. Thanks again for having me.
0: So now that the album is out, like what was the feeling for you like on that release day when it was first like out in the world? Because that's like a first time experience for you. So what was it like?
1: Yeah, man. It's a really weird mix of like elation and kind of like depression. Like there's this weird, you probably heard this before, but there's this weird thing where like you finish some like thing you've put a lot of effort into, right? And then you're finally done. And even if you like it or think it like turned out well, you're like, okay, what do I do now?
0: Yeah.
1: Like, you know, so that kind of can get to you a little bit. So this is both those feelings, you know, but I think more elation, I would say in the end.
0: Yeah. So what do you do now?
1: Like, what's next? That's a great question. Next? Well, I'm in the process of booking a lot of like live local shows.
0: Okay.
1: So I'll be doing that hopefully soon in the near future. But also, you know, I have a few other songs. I'll probably start writing some more and take those in maybe for a second album recording in the next year or two. So
0: awesome. Yeah. What's been the best reaction you've gotten so far?
1: Oh my goodness. Best reaction. what a difficult question to put me on the spot with. I think, you know,
0: the one that stands out the most, one or the other.
1: Yeah. Okay. I'll say, I think my favorite reaction personally is, during the recording process, you know, you've already mentioned the very high caliber people that, I was fortunate to record with on this album. And, the way that I was able to record with one of them was actually, he just happened to come by the studio one day and liked what was playing. We were working on my song. And so he ended up playing on that song, and just hearing that, like, you know, reaction was amazing. Because like I said earlier, I have no clout. I'm just a dude. He like clearly just liked it for the music. So
0: that's awesome.
1: It was very refreshing, very nice. Anyways.
0: Yeah, that's really cool. That's really cool.
1: Yeah, yeah.
0: Did it make like, what did it do to the song when he joined in?
1: Oh,
0: like, how did it enhance?
1: I mean, greatly improved the song. I mean, I don't know if I need to, I can spoil who it is. It's not a big deal, but it was mandolin. So it's Andrew Marlin.
0: Okay.
1: It was,
0: yeah.
1: Amazing mandolin. So
0: awesome.
1: Very beautiful. Yeah.
0: Again, the album is Southern Gothic. It's out now. Can people find you online anywhere, like Instagram or anything?
1: Yes,
0: or?
1: You can find Instagram. I'll give you all my socials. You can
0: awesome.
1: Put them on your
0: We'll link to those up on chapelboro.com
1: sure,
0: when we put the stuff up. We're here with Monty Tyler Hampton. The new album is Southern Gothic. Again, it's out now. Check it out. Let's hear one more song. What do you want to wrap up with?
1: This one is called Casket.
0: Go for it.

0: song is Casket. The album is Southern Gothic. It's out now. The artist is Monty Tyler Hampton. First album just out, and it's fantastic. Thank you so much for being with us. That
1: Thank
0: was great.
1: Thank you so much for having me. Yeah.
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1: Welcome to Not Ready for the Farm as we explore the journey of aging. With longer lifespans now, we spend more years as seniors than ever as kids. So we've got to get this right. After all, no one's getting out alive.
2: And now your hosts of Not Ready for the Farm, Judy Miller and Jess Anderson.
1: This is going to be very exciting today. We've got a really intelligent, very well-spoken gentleman named Ken Stern, who used to be the head of NPR.
3: Yeah. How did you get him?
1: Well, our associate producer read his book and was blown away about it.
3: Oh, I know why we're blown away. I'm just wondering why he agreed to do this.
1: Because he didn't know anything about us.
3: Okay, fair.
1: He really didn't have a clue just who we are. Now, he might be reconsidering.
3: Maybe.
1: I don't know if he'll be back, but we hope so.
3: Because we hope so.
1: He's written a book called Healthy to 100, How Strong Social Ties Lead to Long Lives.
3: And it's really a fantastic book.
1: The mission of the book and the conclusions of the book are exactly my personal philosophy. So I found somebody who agrees with me in life.
3: Well, right. So you're just stacking the deck with the guests.
1: Well, that's what I do.
3: I know, the
1: Why
3: five
1: not?
3: People, right.
1: No. I don't want to give an opinion or anything.
3: No, you would never.
1: No.
3: No, the book is really, of course, someone who was in charge of NPR for many years were imagining they would have a good book, but it really, I think, is such a perfect topic for your podcast.
1: He's the founder of the Longevity Project, which fosters public conversation on the impact on longer lives on civil society and engages a global audience through events, research, and newsletters. But he's associated with Stanford Center on Longevity. He's an award-winning podcaster called Century Lives. We'll make sure he mentions that. And he's written for Vanity Fair, The Atlantic, Slate, New York Times.
3: So he's a little smart.
1: He's smart and he's very well-spoken. And he went out and did a lot of research around the globe to determine how are those countries where people are living into their 90s and staying engaged, what are they doing that is different than what we do in the United
3: States? What can we learn? How can we set up things differently? How can we not only make individual choices, but how can we set up structures and cultures and society in a way that's going to be better for everybody?
1: It was a nice get for us.
3: It's a huge get for us.
1: I know. Ken Stern.
4: 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Here's some news. They're having a big grand opening event on Thursday, September 17th from 3 to 6. There will be great raffle prizes, including the UNC football tickets. There'll be free ice cream from Alcee's, a local-owned business. Remember, a little ice cream can be a little healthy, so don't deny yourself. At 3:30 p.m. on Thursday, Aaron Nelson of the Chamber of Commerce will be there for the Health Source ribbon cutting. I'll be there, too. In addition to the main event on Thursday, September 17th, they are planning an entire week of events for their grand opening celebration. They're going all out. All of this is free. For example, on Monday, September 14th at noon, they've got a nutrition workshop with Greta Breskin about unlocking the joy of eating. Okay, folks, I'm in. On Tuesday the 15th, they've got two free workshops. At noon, it's a health coaching workshop titled The Thing You've Been Meaning to Do, focused on achieving your health goals with Coach Erica Frankel. Then at 5:30 on Tuesday, this is what I'm looking forward to, The Things No One Can Tell You About Your Health and Wealth. It includes a panel of experts on women's hormones and pelvic floor health and financial growth. If they can figure out how to tie those two subjects together, I got to have these people on the podcast. How do you tie pelvic floor health and financial growth together? This is a new one for me, but I digress. Health Source is just getting started. On Wednesday the 16th at 5:30, it's a Sip and Swings golf workshop on improving your golf swing with Dr. Niz, who will explain the basics behind swing kinematics. You'll go inside their next-door neighbor, Back Nine, and enjoy a drink provided by the Casual Pint. So Monday, September 14th, kicks off a busy week at Health Source of Chapel Hill. Who doesn't have a little pain, particularly as we grow older? There are remedies to help you live more actively and address your particular issues. Give them a call and book an introductory appointment for some relief. And check out their grand opening week of workshops and programs starting Monday, September 14th. Health Source of Chapel Hill. These are good people. Check out their website. For more details, go there or call them at 919-249-5447. Mention Judy at Not Ready for the Farm, and your introductory exam fee will be waived. Here is Ken Stern, the founder of the Longevity Project and the author of an amazing book. It's Healthy to 100, How Strong Social Ties Lead to Long Lives. It just came out in October 2025. Right. I read this and I said, this is on the nose how I feel about longevity and life. What made you an expert in longevity?
5: I got interested in aging because I was getting older. But about 7 years ago, I was at Stanford and I met a woman named Laura Carstensen, who's a professor at Stanford and the founder of the Stanford Center on Longevity. And I thought I was going to have a conversation with Laura about aging. What do you do with all these old people? That's sort of how I think we talk about aging in this country. She wanted to talk about longevity. How do we reinvent the entire life course so that people can have longer, healthier lives? For me, it was sort of just a new lens on the way to think about life. And it got me very excited. And I've spent the last 7 years now focusing most of my work on longevity and understanding how we can all do better, both individually and collectively in terms of healthy living.
4: No doubt. And then you went on this walkabout to these various countries to learn those that have people living the longest. You went there to find out what the secret sauce was. Yeah. So tell us about your journey.
5: I wanted to ask a sort of fundamental question. I think people, the average life expectancy in the U.S. is about 79. That's actually just last year actually broke the record of life expectancy in the U.S., which had been sort of falling for a while and finally came back to pre-pandemic and all the way back to 2013. But that's still way behind every single one of the advanced economic peers, 6.5 years less than Japan. In Japan, just to give you a context, the median life expectancy for a woman now in Japan is almost exactly 90, which is an extraordinary thing. If a woman dies at 89, you don't say that's a long life. You say bad luck now.
4: I guess I should eat more sushi then.
5: Yeah. Well, there's a whole story to it. And so I wanted to understand sort of the differences and why. But I do want to say, if you actually look at healthy life expectancy, the amount of time we live in good health, it's almost a decade difference between us and other countries. And I wanted to understand some of those differences, especially around the topic of social connection, which is at the heart of what I think of as the American life expectancy disparity.
4: It's interesting. You found there also that they respect seniors, the aged, more than they are respected in this country. Yeah. I mean, we have found a discrimination with seniors are not as valued, if you would, as they are in these other countries culturally.
5: Yeah. So let's actually talk about, for instance, the consequences of ageism. So the U.S. has been described as the most ageist country on earth. And I think there's a research to back that up. And you can see it in the workplace where a lot of older workers get pushed out before they're ready. You can see it all sorts of ways about how we talk about aging. And it has enormous consequences for health. Becca Levy from Yale has done research on the health implications of aging. And turns out if those who have poor views of aging and being old tend to live about 8 years less than those who have positive views. These other countries, I think, have both traditionally have a culture that celebrates aging much more than we do. But also, I think really importantly, all these are super aging countries. They have much higher percentages of older folks. And they've come to the conclusion that they need older people to be active, engaged, productive, contributors to society, not takers. And they've sort of restructured society to support that.
4: Do they have Social Security there like we have it here?
5: All those countries have pension systems mostly better than ours.
4: Here in this country, people didn't retire. You live with your family, the generations live together, and you work together. And if you were older, you didn't like, okay, it's 65, I'm done, I'm sitting on the front porch. You didn't do that here. You kept busy. And my personal philosophy is aligned with what you've learned. It's intergenerational connection on an ongoing basis and staying as busy and involved as you're physically capable and you have the desire to be productive, to keep going.
1: You know, not to say, okay, here's an age here. Okay, drawing the line, I'm done. Now, you grow up expecting that. So you think, okay, I'm going to prepare for retirement. For me, that was the whole issue why we're doing this whole journey of aging is like, I didn't know there was a line or a number. I didn't accept that. I figured they're going to carry me out one day horizontal and I will stop working. Tell us what you've learned about the workforce and the negative attitude or the positive attitude and the difference it makes. To me, that's number one is attitude.
5: I wrote about work and sort of the sense of purpose with respect to Japan. Each of those countries I went to, I sort of took a different piece of how do you support social connection and purpose in the second half of life. In Japan, I focused on work because Japan, in addition to being the oldest country in the world, has the highest percentage of older people working, highest percentage of people over the age of 65. Wow. Yeah. So that means it's a lot because there are just a lot of older people there. And it's not by accident. And it's not because of economic need. They have a stronger social security system than we do. 80% of the older workers in Japan say they work not because of financial need, because they want to, because it gets them the house, it gives them purpose, it connects them with other people. And I saw lots and lots of people like that. I think the key thing is society supports that idea. The norms of society are that, hey, it's a good thing for you to keep working. It's good for you. It's good for all of us. And then they secondly restructured the work opportunities to make it easier to work on conditions that the older generation wants. So a lot more part-time work, a lot more job sharing, a lot more assisted technology, just a lot of ways to make working in the second half of life something that works for an older person, not just for the companies, which is, I think, how we think about it.
1: I'd love to see that in this country, wouldn't you?
5: I would love to. I mean, unfortunately, I think the truth of the matter is American companies still associate sort of younger people with being a cheaper, but also being more technologically savvy, faster. Many of those things aren't actually true, but that's sort of the way companies and society talk about older versus younger workers. I think that will change. I mean, I think one of the things that changed Japan and other places was economic necessity. They have a shrinking traditional labor force. They need older workers. And all of a sudden, they begin to think older workers might have something on the ball.
6: Their birth rate has been really low. And so there's been room and a real need. And actually, something, this is maybe the height of comedy, was me living in Japan when I was younger as a almost 6 foot tall blonde young woman. I was like a sideshow. But anyway, something that I noticed, and I don't know if you saw this too, Ken, was just the structure of how not just that older people are respected, but they are really integrated into daily life, and that families do a lot together. And the grandparents have a really, really strong role in families that I don't see as much here.
5: Yeah. So I think that's actually a really interesting observation. One thing I write about in the book, and others have written about this too, is the importance of intergenerational relations, both healthy aging and to child development.
6: Yeah, healthy young people too.
5: Exactly. We've sort of built a culture that actually divides families. It's still the norm. It's breaking down a little bit that if you're over 21 and still living at home, you're considered a little bit weird. And then Judy was telling me that you're doing an episode on the villages. Well, they don't have 150,000 people over the age of 55 living without any younger people around.
6: That's right.
5: Very uniquely American concept. They don't have places like that in most of the world, and certainly not in places like Japan, because they believe in the concept of, are crazy about keeping generations together. It's government policy, social norms. In Singapore, the government owns most of the housing. And if you're under 35 and unmarried, you can't get an apartment. They give all sorts of incentives. Even if you can get an apartment, they give all sorts of incentives and priorities to keep families living near each other. So it's real.
1: You can't get an apartment here either because there's nothing available. But
5: a different concept, yes. But
1: different concept.
6: Could be a supply side issue, but yes.
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3: 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We're joined by Ken Stern, the former CEO of NPR. He's here talking about longevity and how strong social ties lead to long lives.
4: You ran a National Public Radio as CEO for years. How many years were you there?
5: So I was there for, I think, about 9 years, the last two as CEO. First seven as COO, Chief Operating Officer, and the last two as CEO.
4: And why did this subject particularly hop up for you, even though we're all aging? These are the options, your own journey, and why did this particularly interest you? Have you been a caregiver for parents?
5: Yeah, so I've had all those experiences. I've been now through the sandwich generation, still raising a son, but mm-hmm. parents have passed on. But I think there are two things to mention that, in addition to sort of the uniquely interesting challenge of an aging world. The world's changing. The demography of the world is changing. There are a lot more people who are going to be older. You mentioned plunging birth rates. That's happening everywhere in the developed world, including the U.S. There's going to be a lot more older people because of longevity and a lot fewer younger people. People talk about climate change and all sorts of really important issues. But you don't talk enough about sort of the demographic tidal wave that is reshaping how we live. And I think that's a uniquely mm-hmm. important question. The other topic that really I focused on in the book is around social connection, which again, I think is sort of the loneliness crisis, the wave of disengagement we have from civic life that is going on, civic and community life. I think that's a really important issue. It's actually one I wrote in my book about politics, because I think sort of the disengagement we have from each other is a political polarization issue. Now it's sort of the other side. It's also a personal health and civic health issue. So those are the things that really stirs my interest in the topic.
4: Strengthening the social connection. How do you do that in your own life, Ken?
5: Personally, work is a big focus. I'm 62. I think
4: you're
5: like
4: just
5: you.
4: A puppy.
5: And that's what I like to think of myself as. and, you know, I think most of my peers are sort of thinking about winding down, stopping working. We're talking, Judy, I don't really know how to do that. I don't want to do that. What would fill the days? I've spent the last 40 years with family and work being the real focus of my life, and I don't want to change that. So I think figuring out how to continue to work, how to contribute is going to be the focus of my social connections. I still have a son at home. He's a senior in high school, so that will change in a few months.
4: Congratulations. It will change, although a lot of kids are coming back home now, and it's a mixed bag. Well, what we've been talking about through the episodes in this season is how to stay involved, whether it's physically involved through games they have in many cities and across the country, or you play an instrument or you join a band. Some take up new activities. I joined Rotary. I got this crazy idea to do a podcast, and here you are. And now we're connected. Everybody works with us on the podcast. It's intergenerational. Everybody has a different point of view and comes from a different place, and we're all learning from each other. And I think it's important for everyone, let's say seniors, but even pre-senior, Gen X, like you, old lady, she's 47. You wrote the article in New York Times, I'm 62, stop telling me I'm old. You're not old. You're as only old as you feel or as your attitude is. I've said this before. I get up every day now and I say, this is the best day of my life.
5: Yeah.
4: I am grateful for everything I have, and I'm going to do something good for somebody today. And that gets me out of bed and gets my juices going. That's my mantra and commitment. And then I want to go, I stop people on the street. Hey, can I do something good for you? I'm kidding. I'm kidding. I don't do that. But yay, stop the car. I want to do something good. No, but it is attitude. It is movement. You talked about movement in your articles and in your book. Keep moving. Now, if you want to sit on the porch, you get to do that too. And I know people read books and are going to live a long time. Me, I watch a lot of television and media and movies because I love that more than read a lot of books. So I'm trying to live out
7: what you have learned. I didn't know culturally there were a lot more older people in Japan and these other countries. I just figured if I stop, I will get old.
5: Whether you found that in research or you just intuited it, you're absolutely right. One of the reasons that loneliness is physically debilitating, there's a biological response, but I think there's also a correlated response. If you're socially connected, you're out, you're moving, you're physically engaged with other people. We all know that movement's important, but if you're socially isolated in loneliness, you just move a lot less. So that's one of the values of, hey, if you're going to go volunteer, you don't generally do that from your living room or your porch. You're generally going someplace, you're physically engaged with people, you're doing things that are probably a little bit different than what you do if you're just at home. All those things are really important. And it's the positive energy. Volunteering is a great way to stay active. Lifelong learning, you know, we don't have a culture of lifelong learning. I wrote about that in South Korea, where it's a constitutional right.
7: I love that.
6: How cool.
5: And people don't do it digitally. They go out to classrooms all across the country.
6: Yeah.
7: Although 26% of all education now is digital and growing.
5: Yeah.
7: Just because I'm involved with an AI company that is teaching people with AI online, and more and more of it's going to happen. And that's a reality.
5: But that's a challenge, right? Because it's a challenge because you can all think of all sorts of use cases. I mean, take COVID, for example, where online learning was both critical and necessary. But we also saw the impact of that online learning on kids during
7: COVID.
5: It wasn't
7: healthy.
5: And it's the same.
6: I saw it up close every day at my house when I was trying to get a second grader to get on a virtual learning platform. And I do not recommend it to anybody, actually. But, you know, I think for there's, you know, a small number of kids who benefit in certain ways for certain things. But yeah, I think we are isolating ourselves more at every age, right? Because of the screens and the phones and all the things. But I think if we haven't gotten to do the travel that you've done looking at this issue, it can feel a little theoretical, or we don't know what good looks like. And I know for my dad, before he died, he really believed in intergenerational living, but it's not easy in this country because we're not set up for it. And so it can lead to a lot of isolation because you're not in a senior community. There's not as many opportunities. So have you seen things in the U.S. that you think kind of hit the mark in terms of the evidence that you have for what good looks like?
5: Yeah, lots and lots of great things going on in the U.S. So there's one of the things about writing a book, you know, you go to these other countries, say, oh, that's fantastic. You come back to the U.S. and say, ah, we got it all wrong. The truth of the matter is we do a lot of things right, but often small scale, and we don't make it generally available and generally known.
6: Right.
5: So can I tell you a story, if you don't mind?
7: Please.
5: So you talked about place and the importance of place to healthy aging there. So I did for my own podcast called Century Lives. We're doing actually a season on how do you house an aging nation. The first episode was half of it takes part at a 55 plus community called Latitudes Margaritaville, Jimmy Buffett themed community in Panama City.
7: Whoa.
5: And the other half.
7: I've seen the videos and I've thought about it because I knew Jimmy Buffett before he was Jimmy Buffett. He played at a bar, little sandwich shop I had in Gainesville. On Friday afternoon, he came with his guitar and he put his guitar case out and we gave him beers and all he wanted to drink and eat. And he played for quarters before he was a big star, coming through Gainesville. So I'm a big fan. But
6: so you're a parrot head before there were parrots.
7: I was, really.
5: Right, yes. Your original parent. So that's an example of sort of one of these 55 plus communities growing rapidly. The other half was at a place called Gorham House in Gorham, Maine, which is a nursing home with most people in their 80s, 90s, and hundreds. I interviewed Miss Mary there. She's 106. And it has a preschool in front of it. So it's a joint preschool nursing home. And if you ever want to see sort of human joy, you see the parade of little kids going through the nursing home and the connections that brings between the old folks and the young folks. But the most interesting thing was not how delighted and important the little kids were to the old folks. It was the preschool teacher told me that the elementary school teachers in Gorham have told her that the most empathetic kids in their classes are the kids who come through the Gorham House preschool, because they're used to differences, right? So if a kid shows up in a wheelchair in the elementary school, all the kids don't know what to do with it, except for the kids from the preschool, because they're used to differences. They've seen it. They know different ages. They know different approaches to life. So they're more empathetic. They're developing faster, different, better than the other kids, because they have those beautiful intergenerational relationships. Places like that really give me hope that we can.
6: Yeah.
7: It's so interesting because a lot of our retirement situations are 55 plus. And yes, your grandkids or your kids can visit, but don't keep them around too long. Where there's the gift. There's the good stuff is interacting. I mean, Jess and I are friends and I spend time with her kids who are almost 10, yep, almost 13, a boy and a girl, and they are delightful and brilliant, and they're innocent, and they just have so much authenticity about life and ask questions that would embarrass if an adult asked them. And the kids adapt. The kids now, they don't have the same prejudices that a lot of kids grew up with and stuff because they just don't care what color you are, whether you're gay or not gay, whether you're in a wheelchair or not in a wheelchair. It's just irrelevant to them because they mix in community, which is good for the kids, but it's also good for the senior to be able to learn from and share that joy. It's not like you lock these people away anymore. It's important. And how can a senior make that happen in their life? How can they create an intergenerational experience or lifestyle?
5: Yeah, so some of it's about choice of where you live. So place matters enormously in how we age and how we're socially connected. So a little bit is about where you live. Do you go to a community that's only 55 plus or do you go into an intergenerational apartment house or something like that? It's about some of the activities. We talked about lifelong learning. There's actually lots of ways to go back to school. We don't do it very much, but there are actually places at about 100 American universities called OLLIs, which are set up to integrate older folks. It's the Osher Lifelong Learning Institute.
6: Duke has it.
7: How do you spell that?
5: Well, it's OLLI.
7: Yeah. Duke has it?
6: Yeah.
7: Cool.
6: It's very cool. Yeah, and I think a lot of it's free.
7: So what does that mean? That seniors can go back and learn things for no cost or they pay a fee?
5: Depends on the school. So, but the interesting thing is roughly half of American states by law make their state universities free or low cost to people over the age of 60. So there are actually lots of ways to go back to school for low cost. And of course, there's all the community colleges, which are low cost to begin with. There's an entire education system set up that's available, but it's not a cultural norm for us to go back to school and interact with other generations. We don't think we don't think about it.
6: I think unless you do it intentionally, it's not comfortable for people to show up in an undergraduate lecture unless they've been invited. And I think expecting people to show up in a space that's not really intentional for them is probably a hard sell for most people.
5: I think that's a very astute observation. That's right. So like Korea, I mentioned, virtually every neighborhood in most cities has a lifelong learning center, which is intentionally sort of welcoming to all generations, but really are sort of thoughtful about older folks and their interests.
7: I live in Chapel Hill, where University of North Carolina, UNC, and there's Franklin Street. And oftentimes I'm going there for an event or something, and I go up and down the street or I go in a restaurant, and everybody's a student. And I kind of go in, and I'm certainly not their age. And I try to talk to them. Of course, they think I'm some nutty old woman. Oh, boy, give her a dollar. Maybe she'll move on down the road.
6: But Judy, you're not the average senior. Let's put it that way. Yeah. So most seniors are not going in and hanging out with the college students. But I think as someone who teaches the college students, I think they actually love when people from the community are engaging with them. It's just we don't set it up in the right way.
7: I think the intergenerational thing and lifelong learning and movement, staying active is essential. What's emphasized about longevity or has been prior to your take and a lot of people's now the broadening take on it to keep moving and keep learning and keep engaged has been, okay, stay healthy, exercise, eat right, take a bunch of elixir pills and things like that. And I buy all the pills, by the way, just in case somebody's right.
6: You've got a lot of witches brew going on.
7: I got a lot because my whole life is just in case. I don't want to leave anything out. If there's something I see and there's something credible about it that somebody's selling that I actually believe in them and that there's a quality product, come to my kitchen. You're going to see
5: bottles
7: in there lined up.
6: I'm just hoping that like ibuprofen is the magic elixir because that's all I got. But that's okay. You know, we all do our own way.
7: And so your thinking on this and your approach on this is deep. I just want to use that word. It's also, to me, right on.
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3: Welcome back to Not Ready for the Farm here on 97.9 The Hill. We're joined by Ken Stern, the former CEO of NPR. He's here talking about longevity and how strong social ties lead to long lives.
7: Now, unfortunately, some people get sick and physically can't move or have some impairment where they just can't be engaged, and they have to deal with those inabilities a certain way. But the majority of people beyond 62 or 65 or even 70 or 80 can keep going, even though there is diminished capacity in a variety of ways. It is attitude. It is, I want to get up. I want to go out. I want some D3, which is the sun. I want lots of sun. I want to be engaged. Now, I will tell you, when it starts getting dark at 4:30 in the afternoon, I roll up my tent and I go inside and I don't want to come out. And then when it's cold, I really don't want to come out. So whenever somebody's planning something after 4:30 or 5 o'clock, I don't want to go. I will go. But now if it's raining or snowing, that's a third impediment. It's hard to go. And I think a lot of our listeners will understand. They might feel the same way. Recognizing that so that you don't go into a funk. Oh, my God, it's dark out and it's miserable. And maybe it's me and maybe I've just given up. Well, it isn't that. There are seasonal implications to how we feel in our moods. And so if it does get dark out, you get to stay home. But get up in the morning and maybe, although there was an exercise class in the pool at 8 o'clock, I don't go to the pool at 8 o'clock in the morning. I'm not out of bed often at 8 o'clock in the morning.
3: Ken, are there things, are there changes that you've made in your own life based on the research? Are there ways that you're trying to set yourself up for living in the way that you've seen works well?
5: Yeah, so I think there are a couple things. And one thing, it's changed my way of thinking about, I'm not the life of the party. I'm not the one who's going to start talking to someone at the bus stop. That's just not my style. But social connection really doesn't have much to do with personality. It's really about putting yourself in places where you're going to find people who are interesting to you and you might be interested in them and you can spend a lot of time with. The research on how do you make friends is about proximity. It's actually a professor at the University of Kansas who's done sort of the most interesting research on friendships. 80 hours of being sort of next to one another is sufficient to be a friend. 200 hours is to be a close friend. It's why actually kids make friends that last a long time. It's not because they're necessarily friendlier. Maybe they are, maybe they aren't. But they're next to the same people day after day, year after year. And that becomes the basis for friendship. So the question is, like, as I think about it, okay, I can't sit in my house and expect to make friends. The world's full of lonely people waiting for other people to make the first move. Mm-hmm. So I'm going to plan how I'm going to be. It's going to be about working and how do I continue to work? As Judy's been talking about, I don't want to stop. How do I continue to do that? I'm in my 60s, maybe my 70s. Who knows, maybe my 80s. Where do I live? Do I live in a place which actually creates community by virtue of design? So I don't want to live in the suburbs where your house is set back and there's no sidewalks because you're just not going to Yep. Bump into people. So it's decisions like that. Maybe I'll move to a place like Mirabella, which is actually a senior housing complex on the campus of Arizona State. There are places like that that exist and are in growing numbers that put you in places where you're inherently going to interact with people of different generations. So I think those are the places I'm looking at for.
6: So you're going to be age. Like pledging a frat is what I hear you saying.
5: Yeah. Yeah. I went to a college without frat, so you know this is my second time.
6: I'll make it this time. Never too late. You can get in there with you know the beer pong anytime.
5: Well, there's a you know there was a Will Ferrell movie called Old School.
7: Oh yeah, one of my faves. Okay. Yeah. You know, I always thought
6: we still reference that movie at our house whenever something is happening where we think everybody is following us and then maybe they're not, where we say we're streaking and it's only
5: right. Frank the Tank, I believe. Yeah.
6: Yep, that's right.
7: No, I used to think, well, maybe when I get older, I'll be a house mother at a sorority house. And then I thought, well, maybe I should just go to school and join a sorority.
6: That's right.
7: And you know, teach those young ladies some. Thing.
5: So I'll tell you this story. So there's a guy I actually interviewed for Instagram account that we run called Grand People, which is the stories of people in the second half of life doing interesting things. So he's a guy who always had the desire to play tuba in the LSU marching band.
6: I've heard about this guy. This is great. I love this. Yes, please continue.
5: He got two college degrees, but not at LSU. He had raised a family. He had a job. He retired. And he said, you know what? I can matriculate at LSU. They actually have essentially free admission for sort of general studies for older people. He's in his late 60s. And I'm going to train and try out to be a tuba player in the LSU marching band. And he did. And he made it. It's actually, you know, think about it. It's actually a lot. I mean, the tubas are heavy. You got to march with it for 3 hours.
6: Yeah.
5: It's a fantastic amazing story.
7: Yeah, I'd march with a flute. I could probably lift it up.
6: Be a little triangle.
7: What?
6: A little triangle.
7: Which brings me what you can lift. When I was living in Texas on this property out in the boondocks for a number of years, I needed a rifle to be safe because there could be critters and things out there. Anyway, so.
6: I'm trying to picture you with a rifle.
7: Trust me. I had a pistol. I had a pistol.
6: Yeah.
7: Boys back home in Florida taught me how to use a pistol. But now a rifle. So they're heavy. You know, they're really heavy. I'm not talking machine guns. Those are ridiculous. It's like lifting a car. But this was like a rifle. So I had to get a smaller one that I could actually handle. And you have to adapt with age. You know how it is. And so I had a rifle. So speaking of, I'd go with a flute. That's all. A tuba is very brave. I like this Grand People on Instagram. I want to mention that for our listeners. Look it up. And I'm going to follow it, by the way, because I love stories of people who are adapting to the here and now, to the present. We don't have the past. We don't let it be a tag on us that we have to be guilty about the past. It's gone. We can apologize. We can do better, but let it go. We only have here, and hopefully we'll have a future that we lay the groundwork. And that's what this whole journey of aging is about. How do we make these decisions that are unique to ourselves? Each of our listeners has a unique life. There are different ages and stages. So I want to see these stories because hopefully I'll learn something. My mind is so open right now. When you talk about this place in Maine, that sounds really fabulous. Wow. But see, it's cold weather in Maine. I can't go there.
5: So you should start one of these in a warm
6: weather. That's right.
7: Yeah, I like that a lot,
6: that's
7: actually.
6: That's exactly right.
7: I lived in California 30 years because there's no humidity like where I grew up in Florida. And it isn't really that cold, even when it gets cold.
6: Well, I go to Maine in the summers. You know that.
7: You do?
6: Oh, yeah. We've gone to Maine in the summers since I was
7: Maine's
6: 4
7: gorgeous.
6: Years old.
7: Well, it's gorgeous.
6: It is gorgeous.
7: I grew up in the summers in Vermont. My grandparents were there, everything was
6: except,
7: there.
6: You know, there's not a lot of, people are not flocking there for retirement for a reason.
7: Well, because it's cold.
6: Yes.
7: You know, right. And when you retire, of course, you could have a place if you can afford it in one town, south and north or whatever.
6: Ken looks skeptical about our.
7: Yeah, he doesn't know.
5: Well, so I was just thinking, do you know the state with the highest percentage of people over the age of 65?
7: Texas.
5: Maine.
7: Yep. Oh, percentage. You mean per capita percentage.
5: Yeah. Florida's number two, which you'd expect because people move there. But Maine is number one. Yeah. So there are plenty of older folks there.
6: Oh, I'm sure there are. I just don't hear of a lot of people like going that direction.
5: Right.
6: That may be about their demographics of the state generally, right?
5: And I think that's right. That's right. It's not a retirement destination.
7: Now, Chapel Hill, I will say, I learned something from the Chamber of Commerce. More people are moving into Chapel Hill who are older.
3: For sure.
7: And there aren't enough young kids. They're actually thinking of closing a couple schools.
3: Well, it's happening all over the country, actually, but yes.
7: What are we going to do with those schools? I think we should get the schools and turn them into senior living with children.
3: You would have to have enough children. I'm kidding.
7: I know.
3: We are experiencing something that a lot of public school districts are experiencing across the country, and that is that we do have a lot of people who are coming into the state. There are a lot of seniors. There are good reasons for that. And generally, there's no state in the nation that I know of that's doing a great job planning for kind of the seismic shifts in the demographics, but we're really trying to adapt and figure out what it means for us. But it's a big challenge, right? And we love our seniors and we want seniors. We also want families with kids so that our schools have, you know, aren't closing down, right? But I mean, we can't change the birth rate. Here we are. Well, I guess there is policy out there that's trying to do that. That's not my cup of tea. But I think it is an interesting question, right? Is how do we create spaces that work multi-generationally also so that we're not only planning for seniors, because that is not really what strong communities are about. It's about having everybody.
7: Right? Having everybody. And,
3: yeah.
7: And one of the things I came away with is the arbitrary nature of determining that 62 or 65 or any age particularly is the time to retire or call it a day or stop working. I agree with your premise. Obviously, I'm living it. The problem is technology is here, AI is here, and even the young people are going to be out of jobs soon. Not today, but it's coming. It is foreseen. Whether it evolves to that is a guess, but it's a pretty strong guess. I bet that a lot of people in a lot of jobs won't have them.
3: I'd argue that it is here in some places.
7: And so I'm hoping it will create more jobs too. But for seniors who would like to still work, you mentioned that they're forced out of the workforce by the employer and by young people who will get paid less. They need to get a job. They're getting out of college and they don't have work.
5: Yeah. So I'd actually argue, if an employer would listen to me, that in the future where a lot of jobs are going to be displaced by technology, human-focused ability, social skills, wisdom are actually going to be more valuable than less. It's not going to just be about technological skills. It's going to be about people-to-people skills that actually are developed with age. You could make the prediction that the skill sets of an aging nation should be actually valuable in the age of AI. Who knows how it plays out? But that's not where employers come from. You know, the number of people over the age of 50 say they've experienced or seen ageism on the workplace is, you know, I think something like 70 or 80% say that. Mark Zuckerberg says, you know, people are smarter when they're under 30. Now that he's 41, maybe rethought that. But that's a view that you hear a lot, that younger
3: maybe
5: people are smarter.
3: Maybe he says that people are smarter when they're whatever age he is.
5: That's right. That's right. People under the age of 42 now are smarter.
3: Yeah, that's right. Well, just, you know, it's an endlessly moving goalpost. I can tell you that my students who are graduating with a master's degree are worried about the job market. Everybody is, right? And so it is hard to figure out in this time of feeling really chaotic and like there's so much change. What are we doing? What is the overall goal and policy framework that gets us to a better place for people of all ages? And I think that needs to include seniors, of course, because how would we not take advantage of the skills and wisdom and kind of abilities of seniors? That's just a waste.
7: And a lot of seniors need to work. The pensions and keeping up with things and retirement or changes in their work along the way and the cost of living. A lot of seniors need to still work. Yeah. And they want to work. Whether they're able to or not, they need to find a job. And they'll go to work at lower paying things. But we're losing their wisdom, and as you've talked about. On one hand, we're not honoring them. And they're forced out of the workplace because of ageism in this country, for the most part. I do believe it's truth. And if you're an employer, you want somebody who's vital and young, can whip around. I don't have the same bandwidth I had when I was younger. I don't know many people, but we have a lot to give. We have a lot to share. And we want to keep learning. And so what do we say to a senior who wants to keep on working? How are they going to do that when the jobs aren't there?
5: It's hard. That's a very hard conversation to have because the jobs aren't there. Though the fastest growing part of the labor force is people over the age of 80, but that's a relatively small number. But as a percentage, that's the fastest growing. Second fastest growing is people over 65. And that reflects both people wanting to work longer and people having to need. A lot of people, especially people in the lower income brackets, face a lot of financial precarity in later life, and really important that they have work opportunities if they need them. I think it's actually quite hard to find jobs. I mean, there are, I think that's why you find a lot of older people doing things like driving Uber, because they can sort of self-select into that. Good advantage of it is that you can pick your own hours and be flexible, which is actually a very attractive thing. But it's hard. I mean, we do not have a job system that is supportive of people over the age of 50 if they want to keep working. So my message is actually focused on American companies that you better get with the program, because you're going to need those older workers just because you're just not going to have younger workers anymore.
7: So we talk about here an option of where you're going to live in America when you're retiring or you're ready to sit down or still stay active, but find a community where you can be engaged and when you're going to make a change. And some people don't want to make a change in their living. They want to age in place.

0: with a friend, someone my age, whose mother is 88, or his stepfather just passed away at 95, and she's determined to stay in their big house that she's been in for 50 years. And I understand the attachment, but I've encouraged them to think, don't just assume that's the right solution. Tell Ruth, and I'll tell her myself, that before you sort of
1: tell her on this podcast is what I think is happening.
0: Yeah, yeah.
1: I think you're going to tell her now, but yeah.
0: I will. So Ruth, you know, think of other options, because I know a lot of people who've moved into sort of multi-generational apartment buildings and say to each other, why did I wait so long? Everyone has to make their own choices. I'm not saying that's right for Ruth, but I wouldn't foreclose it, because it's going to get harder in that house as she gets into her 90s, and physically harder. And it's also going to be harder to stay socially connected with people, because we just had terrible ice storms here in DC that basically shut down the city for 2 weeks. She couldn't leave the house. She couldn't see people. That's a debilitating thing as we age.
1: Yeah, it is. So what do you think about kind of granny flats or accessory dwelling units? Do you see people actually using those as a way to stay on their property, but move into like a small section and then the larger section gets rented out to a family? Or is that not really something that people are thinking about or doing?
0: Yeah, so I think people are doing it. Communities are making that easier from a zoning perspective now to address some of the housing shortages we have. More anecdotally, I actually see multi-generational families trying to do that. So maybe the grandparents or grandmother is in the granny flat, as his name, and the rest of the family is in the main dwelling. And that's a way to have some privacy, but also community as well. But does that scale in a way? I mean, we have a huge housing deficit.
1: That's a kind of infill density solution that doesn't impact huge, huge numbers of people.
2: Yeah. So Ken, Healthy to 100 is the name of your book. How strong social ties lead to long lives. It's in hardcover. It just came out in October. Ken Stern. And Ken, I see you went to Yale Law School. Did you ever take a bar anywhere?
0: I did. So I was a member of the bar I practiced law for like 5-6 years. And then I stayed a member of the bar for like 40 years.
2: What state?
0: I was a member of the Virginia and DC bars.
2: I practiced law for 8 years. I went to University of Florida, and I keep my ticket. You know, I take every 3 years continuing education. It's a different way of thinking. It gets you trained in a certain way so that it's a little more analytical. And one of the reasons I don't practice law, it's too adversarial. And as much as I can argue with, but I don't want to. I don't want to live like that. It's very stressful. And so I admire that you went off in another direction and have done some amazing things. And you are associated with the Century Lives from the Stanford Center on Longevity. How often is your podcast?
0: It's a seasonal. So it's a documentary podcast that comes out in seasons of six. So we do a season. We're in the middle of one on housing. That will finish in April. And then we'll start a new season on age tech.
2: I hope everybody will tune in and look for it. You are a delight. We really appreciate your coming on. I think you've brought very important information and an approach that I totally agree with. All the elixirs and pills I take aren't going to do it. These are the real remedies. Yeah. What you have written in your book are the real remedies to a good life, to living not only long, but living quality. More than quantity, living fully, making the most of your days, sharing with other human beings, because we are made to love, we are made to connect, we are made to be productive. You back it up with your studies, but you said it beautifully, and we hope our listeners will find you, and all of your information will be on our website. So anybody who's looking for you or to connect with you, they can find you through the Not Ready for the Farm website. Are there any parting words you would like to share with our folks?
0: So first, thanks to both of you for having me. This has been a fun conversation. Really enjoyed it. I would just say the difference that I've noticed in people who age well and people who age don't is the people who age well think of the second half of life as important, as valuable, and as engaged to the first. I do a lot of storytelling around other people's studies, but the science is actually pretty simple. You just described it there beautifully, Judy. It's being engaged, being active, loving life, finding purpose, just as you did in the second half of life is as valuable, important, as engaged as the first. And that's really I still want people to read my book, but that's the ultimate message.
2: So we thank you. We're very grateful for your expertise and your spending your time with us today. Thank you so much, Ken.
0: Thank you. My pleasure.
2: See you down the road.
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0: 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That was a powerful conversation with Ken.
1: Yeah.
0: He's got a lot to share.
1: Amazing.
0: I am so grateful he came on to talk about how we can stay engaged and what to do so we can make the best attempt we can to live longer and live fuller.
1: Here's my thing. I don't want to live longer if it's not good quality of life. So I think that's this huge piece of it, is not just living longer, but how are people really living well? And certainly there's a connection between longevity and living well, but I don't want to be one of those ones who's
0: sitting around.
1: Yeah.
0: You're a professor at UNC.
1: Yeah.
0: You're the mayor of Chapel Hill.
1: Sure.
0: And you have children who, one's about to be a teenager.
1: God help us. Right.
0: And one's about to be 10.
1: Yeah.
0: And they're adorable and they're smarter than their ages. But you're going to go through this whole process right now with them as they grow up. But you also will be moving in the next 20 years. They're going to grow up, get married, do all this stuff. You're going to be an empty nester, you and Karthik.
1: Yeah.
0: Okay, so what are you going to do with yourself?
1: I mean, that's always the question, right? Because I don't know that when I'm 60, I'm going to want to be doing, well, I know I don't want to be doing exactly what I'm doing now, but I know I want to be busy and I know I want to be engaged. And what is that going to look like for me when I'm 60? I'm not sure.
0: I know, because things change, expectations change.
1: Yeah.
0: There are a lot of things that boomers, we have habits that young people, the grandkids look at us and go, what is that?
1: Well, also the boomer's children, which is me, but yes, continue. And
0: yes.
1: My kids, just to be fair, my kids also look at stuff that I do and they roll their eyes. So, I mean, everyone's getting...
0: I go around and, of course, I keep losing my earbuds.
1: Well, I do too.
0: I lose them. And so then I just have to have the call. So I put it on speaker and I'm going out in public and kids...
1: No,
0: they have earbuds and no speakers.
1: Yes.
0: And they're listening to podcasts like us.
1: Well, we just hope. Like us. Yes. They're listening to us all the time. My mom, I think I finally convinced her to stop doing it. But there was a time, especially kind of on the earlier end of cell phones, where she would talk on the phone in movie theaters.
0: Oh, no. Oh, no. Oh, no. That's just rude.
1: Well,
0: it's not generational.
1: It's a little bit generational.
0: And I know your mother, and she's very proper and very...
1: I know, but it's just that it's not like... She's just not tracking. It's not meant to be rude, right? But yes, and I do think it's slightly generational because I think people who weren't born into technology are more likely to use it in unusual places. That's
0: so
1: all.
0: I do this. I keep the TV on all day for background noise.
1: Oof.
0: When I'm working at home. And younger generations, they would never consider doing that.
1: Well, your best friend, my husband, would keep the TV on all day in the background, but I just will turn it off because I don't want that nonsense.
0: And I print everything. I print it just in case. My whole life is just in case.
1: Uh-huh.
0: But now with the cloud and the way you save things digitally.
1: Yeah, it's going to be accessible. There's no just in case. Like, it's not going to disappear.
0: I know, but see, that's a real generational difference.
1: Well, right? I will tell you that I do print certain things, not because I'm worried it's going to disappear, but because it is easier for me to read and it's easier for me to notate. And I know it's possible, but I guess I'm that bridge. To everyone who's like completely paper versus those who are completely digital, I'm that middle weird one.
0: Do you ever go to a grocery store and somebody's writing a paper check? I now pay totally with credit cards or scan.
1: I barely ever see it, but if I do, it's not anybody under a certain age.
0: That's the point. That's what I'm saying.
1: Or, I love that you're the most annoyed by the practices of your own generation.
0: I carry cash on me.
2: I carry cash. I don't know why I don't need cash.
1: I don't.
2: Because it's all digital.
1: Yeah, I don't carry cash very often.
2: I wonder how many of our listeners.
1: Most.
2: Still carry cash?
1: Oh, yeah, I'm sure.
2: Well, your generation, you're Gen X. Do you carry cash?
1: I mean, I might, but not usually.
2: I used to hear that you use a credit card as like paying twice. You pay it there, and then you have to write the check to pay off the credit card. Next like paying twice. So some people just pay cash or use a debit card. But generationally, what do you use more, Jen?
3: Apple Pay?
1: Yeah. She's using her phone. Yeah.
2: Her phone.
1: She's using her phone. She's not even using a card.
2: And that's way more advanced for me. Although I've signed up for it, I don't really ever, hey, let's do Apple Pay.
1: Oh, we've already had the conversation about you and the Venmo and the like PayPal.
2: Yeah, well, I do PayPal.
1: I know. But you said you got stuck on Venmo and walked away.
2: I did. I signed up for Zelle.
1: Which is what I would do. Yeah. I would get stuck. I would walk away.
2: If it's going to be hard, I'm going.
1: I get that.
2: So do you call people or do you text them first before you call?
1: I text first.
2: You do?
1: It depends. If it's people that either I'm kind of like, oh, I just need to grab them real quick and it's not a text conversation, but mostly I'll text or I try to text in lieu of. Sometimes.
2: Well, everybody texts in lieu of.
1: Yeah.
2: Yeah. But sometimes it's younger generations don't want you to call them. They just want you to text them.
1: Well, I don't mind if people call me. I just might not answer.
2: It used to be you call people and you don't go to their homes. You don't knock on the door. And
1: right.
2: Today, I guess it's you text before you even call.
1: Often.
2: That's like a whole nother layer. Do you watch the evening news at the same time every night?
1: What? No.
2: Okay.
1: No. What? What do you
2: well,
1: mean?
2: I watch certain shows at the same time every night. I will not say which ones. News shows as much of the news as I can stomach anymore.
1: Well, that's the thing. But I'm also just not wanting to watch the news at all.
2: A given.
1: But also, yes, I understand what you're asking, which is, do you have like your show with your hosts that you tune into at the same time every day? And the answer is absolutely not.
2: Unless I record it because I'm not there at that time.
1: No, yeah.
2: Yeah. And before I gave up the news, I did that.
1: Yeah. No, I don't do
2: that. Nobody does that because you can get it on YouTube. You can record it. You can do other things.
1: I've also decided that I'm just reading news.
2: Reading news. So yeah. Do you save the good towels, the dishes, and the good furniture for guests? Or do you use them on a daily basis? Like boomers, it reflects pride, respect for belongings, the discipline of making things last. And I'm a little like that.
1: I don't think I have good anything. Like, I don't think that I'm saving it. I just think I'm using what I have.
2: Well, I have given away already most of my good things.
1: Oh, I see.
2: I had this home in California with all this stuff. And I had it for 14 years in storage because I thought I was going to use furnishing, all this stuff. And I went out 14 years later after paying storage and completely got rid of everything, except I did keep a thing, some little art and things.
1: Sure.
2: And you know where it's sitting? In storage.
1: Yeah, I know.
2: It is. It's sitting in storage for 2 years now.
1: Well, right. It's a good choice. It's
2: so you come to my place, you don't get the good stuff.
1: Well, I told you, though, I did tell you that I have my my grandmother's good china.
2: Yeah.
1: And that is the only thing that I have that anyone else thinks is probably good. But
2: do you use it?
1: Maybe once a year.
2: Okay, so that's the point.
1: I'm a boomer.
2: So here's the thing. When people get married today and they have a list, they want all that fine stuff and china they have, don't they?
1: I think they're just asking for, like, dishes at all.
2: Right.
1: Like, they're just choosing dishes that they like for everyday use. And then those are getting used no matter who you are. You could be the Queen of England or you could be us. And they're going to use those things.
2: Okay, so now boomers are using paper address books instead of digital contacts. I've moved digital.
1: I would never use paper for my contact list. In my phone.
2: Do you have a landline?
1: No.
2: Neither do I. And that's...
1: Because you're very hip.
2: I am hip.
1: Yeah.
2: I just have a cell phone. That's it. So generationally... We are different.
1: Sure.
2: We have different values.
1: And yet we have overlap.
2: We do have overlap because there are a lot of things that boomers wouldn't touch that younger generations would.
1: Yeah.
2: And we'll get into that. We want to suggest to our listeners and viewers to check into our website, get a mug. It'll be fun. We'll go home with you.
1: And this is actually your formal mug that you only use for the most important people?
2: Oh, totally. It's the only mug.
1: Yep.
2: This is specially made.
1: Specially.
2: And I hand send them to people who, this is not like some drop ship thing.
1: No,
2: they,
1: there's
2: in
1: a
2: my
1: lot
2: place.
1: Of effort that goes into
2: this.
1: Yeah,
2: absolutely.
1: And so this will be your formal, if you're a boomer, you know, if you're a Gen Xer, I don't know if you know, but for every generation, this is a special mug. We don't know how much it costs still.
2: You know, it's not going to be a lot. And
1: no.
2: We'll include shipping. I mean, we'll just send it to you.
1: Sure.
2: We would like you to have some of us. It's our only swag thus far.
1: Thus far. And this is the formal wear.
2: Only certain people get this
1: right
2: from me directly.
1: Right.
2: And our listeners and viewers are very welcome to have it directly from me because
1: dream come true.
2: It's my fantasy.
1: I know.
2: So we want to thank all of you for joining us today on another episode of Not Ready for the Farm. We've had a great time being with you. We hope we shared a little knowledge and inspiration and information, a little humor and a little inappropriateness. Let us pray. And thank you so much for joining us for Not Ready for the Farm. And we'll see you down the road.
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1: ABC News, I'm Chuck Sievertson. A small plane emergency landing in Wisconsin's Lake Wausau last night leaves a congressman who's the Republican candidate for Wisconsin governor and the pilot with no serious injuries. Congressman Tom Tiffany writes on social media the plane started to sink. They swam to shallow water and first responders in a boat rescued them. An Iranian commercial ship was attacked early today in the Strait of Hormuz. One person killed, four wounded, say Iranian state media. The latest inflation report showing it's still too high for regulators. This from ABC's Olivia Rubin.
2: To try to cool this inflation, the Fed can hike rates, and investors are expecting as much, now putting those odds at over 80%.
1: Philippine officials say deaths in the Philippine ferry fire have risen to 76, 13 others missing. A ferry overturned in bad weather in Indonesia's Java Sea today, leaving about 130 passengers and crew missing, say rescuers. This is ABC News. Beijing is banning the possession of drones within city limits, and new rules announced today that further tightens its regulations, citing security reasons. Last May, China banned sales of drones and made owners register. Absent from performing for 6 years, Celine Dion was welcomed back last night by a sold-out crowd in Paris and by tens of thousands of fans lining the streets.
3: I feel like just the voice is the voice of a generation. No one else comes close, right? So, yeah, incredible voice.
1: It was Dion's first of 16 shows in Paris. She canceled her last tour after being diagnosed with stiff person syndrome. It's a rare autoimmune neurological disorder, says Johns Hopkins, with muscle stiffness, painful spasms, sometimes double vision or slurred speech. There's no cure, but symptoms can be managed. Since 1991, Nielsen SoundScan says Celine Dion has sold more than 53 million albums. Chuck Sievertson, ABC News.
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6: Welcome to the Financial Symphony, everyone. I'm Ron Stutz, along with John Stillman and Jake Dozer. My goodness, we're going to talk about a lot of interesting things today. I have a whole list of things to bring up that probably will surprise a couple of these guys. Maybe one of them. You know, maybe both of them. I don't know. But, of course, we're talking about Rosewood Wealth Management here, and we're going to talk about getting you to and through retirement. How you guys doing?
7: Doing great, and gosh, I really like that shirt you're wearing.
6: Oh, I knew that was coming. Jake, how about you?
8: Great. We had a little checkup with our little newborn Theo this morning, and
6: yeah,
8: he is packing in at 12 and a half pounds.
6: Mm-hmm.
8: He was born 2 months early, and now they're measuring him on the normal baby scale.
6: Yeah.
8: So you know what? We're firing on all cylinders. Happy and healthy.
6: Fantastic. That is fantastic. How old is he now?
8: Theo is just broke 3 months old. So he's technically only a month post his due date, but he's 3 months old from coming early. So he's a handful.
6: That is fantastic.
8: You know, we're having a good time.
6: I'm so happy everything is working out really well. And, of course, we will keep an eye on you and your whole family. And, you know, yes, the sir. Concern is not with Theo, but it's with you. You know, that's
8: 100%. We all know that, including my wife.
6: Well, Mr. Stillman, I assume that everything is all right in your household.
7: Doing well enough. still holding steady at three goats. I know you're always looking for an update on that.
9: Yes, I am. Hey, listen, if you'd like to get in touch with these guys, have a conversation about your financial situation, go to meetwithrosewood.com, meetwithrosewood.com. I'll also give you a phone number coming up just a few minutes here, but let's get right into it here. And let's talk about something interesting that happened recently. This year marked the fifth annual International Corgi Race in Lithuania. Now, I don't know if either of you guys have ever been to Lithuania, but quite far away. The event was this year drew 150 short-legged and fluffy corgi dogs from nine different countries, and including a costume parade and contest for the loudest bark. John, I can see this as being an event that you would go to. Jake, I don't know about you, but you know, I don't know you well enough, but what about you and corgis in Lithuania?
7: Personally, I'm all in favor of people liking their dogs, but I can't imagine taking my dog to Lithuania for an event of this sort.
8: Yeah. Corgis are an interesting animal. I've for a long time held the position that small dogs are not quite dogs.
7: Well, this is like the Ron Swanson position, which is like, if you have a dog that's less than 40 pounds, it's a cat, and cats are worthless.
8: Well, so I have three cats. My wife has three cats, I should clarify. And so I'm not anti-cat. In fact, I have an entire theory built around cats, which is that they are a much more optimal animal. Reason being is when I want to hang out with my cat, I can. And when I don't have to, I could go a week without seeing my cat, and he's fine.
9: Yeah.
8: And
9: cats
8: so it produces a very efficient and convenient relationship.
9: Mm-hmm.
8: So it could be that I'm a lazy animal owner. That could be the reason I favor them. But that could be it. I have a friend, interestingly enough, though, speaking of Lithuania, who is in the process of attaining Lithuanian citizenship.
7: Why would a person do that?
8: He is Lithuanian by heritage. And so he wanted to, if my memory calls, I'm just putting all his news out there, is that him and his sister are potentially coming into some land or something. And so getting citizenship is going to make it easier. I don't think he has a corgi, but it sounds like maybe that's what I need to get him for Christmas.
7: Yeah. Well, he wouldn't have to travel far for the festival.
8: That's correct. That's correct.
9: That is an amazing, and I had no idea you had a connection with Lithuania when I brought this up. I was just throwing it out there.
8: Ron, it's such an obscure fact that I could be totally making it up, and you would have no way to fact check me.
9: Well, that's true.
8: But
9: that's true.
8: That's right. Ray Radicus, you can confirm if you decide to call in. I know you're a steady listener to our program.
9: Perhaps all the way from Lithuania. I don't know.
8: That's right. That's right.
9: Hey, let's talk about something serious here, and that is what to do now to reduce taxes for next year. Most people don't think about tax-reducing options until the end of the year. And then they try to cram a lot of stuff in, and, you know, oftentimes it's too late and that kind of thing. Worse, they don't think about it until maybe March when preparing their tax return, and then they find out it's too late. Let's discuss what we can tackle now to help with this year's taxes. One thing that comes to mind is maybe consider opening a donor-advised fund. Is there anything that either of you guys would like to say about that?
7: So people should be aware of how these work. If you don't really do any charitable giving, this is not going to be particularly helpful for you. But essentially, the easiest way to think of it is it's like you're prepaying your charitable giving. So if you don't ever give enough charitably in any given year for it to really make a difference with your deductions on your taxes, it could be that you want to load a bunch of your giving into this year. And so the way you do that is you put money into a donor advised fund. You get all the deductions this year. So you might say, hey, we're going to pre-give essentially 5 years worth of giving. We're going to drop it all into this donor advised fund this year, get that full deduction this year. And then we'll give to the organizations that we want to give to each year from that fund. Now, you're not getting additional deductions when you give it to the organizations in future years. You already got the deduction up front when you put it in the donor advised fund. But that's a good little strategy that we have a number of clients use. Again, you have to be charitably minded for it to matter. But for those that are, it can be a nice little trick.
8: Yeah. It is. You know, there's quite a few little tricks that we group in that area. what John's referring to, there's a few ways to tackle it, but is charitable giving deduction bunching. And so again, you know, if you're a married couple, for instance, you could have a standard deduction as high as $47,000 thereabouts if you're over 65, if you're both over 65, as of this year because of some of the tax cuts from Trump. And so you could be saying, well, giving charitably doesn't really give me a tax benefit. Most of the time, that's not why somebody's giving charitable. That's just the cherry on top. But if you were to bunch multiple years of giving into 1 year, you can now exceed the standard deduction, allowing you to itemize, take advantage of other itemized deductions. And then again, you know, like John mentioned, if you don't have a destination in mind, instead of having to feel like you can't give all at once, you can put it into a donor advised fund, which kind of acts like a holding account. And then you could dole it out over time on the back end, but lock the tax benefit in now. So, you know, anytime somebody is doing any charitable giving, whether it be through church, their organization, a nonprofit, their former school, maybe their alma mater, we always want to talk to them, whether they want to do that during life or, you know, posthumously. We want to make sure that we have an opportunity to make sure it's maximizing the tax benefits to them and their heirs. Because when you're thinking about leaving money, you can benefit yourself from a tax perspective. You can benefit your heirs from a tax perspective, or you can benefit Uncle Sam from a tax perspective. And so sometimes a creative way of giving can cut Uncle Sam out and still preserve the tax benefit to you and your heirs. So, you know, if there's a way for us to find a verifiable loophole to save you money and give to your charity or cause of choice, let's kill two birds with one stone, folks.
7: I have a story about donor advised funds that, Ron, I may have told you at some point in the past.
9: Maybe.
7: But if so, you probably don't remember. I don't believe I've ever told Jake.
9: That's true.
7: So this was a friend of mine several years ago. He wasn't even a client, just a friend who was telling me about his plan. He'd sold a couple of businesses for pretty significant sums of money. And so he had a pretty large estate, and he was, you know, getting his estate plan set up. He had three kids, and so he was, you know, figuring out how this money was all going to pass to them. Well, what he had set up, he'd set up a trust for each of his daughters. And the way it was set up was that when he died, they weren't going to get any money immediately. All they were going to inherit was these donor advised funds. And when you inherit a donor advised fund, like, you can't, that money's not for you. Basically, you're now just the person that's in charge of deciding which nonprofits you want to give to. But that's all you can do with the money when you inherit a donor advised fund, is you can give it yourself to whatever charities you might be passionate about. Well, he knew that his kids knew that he had a lot of money. And so he wanted them to have this moment when he dies where they realize, the only thing I've received is the ability to give money to charities. And so he wanted them to think that's all they got. And it was written into the trust that whenever they made their first distribution from the donor advised fund, like, once they come to terms with the fact that, okay, I didn't actually get any money for myself, I only got money that I can give away. Once they sent their first grant to a charity, then it would trigger their first distribution from the trust. But he wanted them to first come to terms with the fact that we are to be giving first. His lawyer was pretty perturbed with him that he had to write all this into the trust. He's like, really? You're going to change your mind on this eventually, right? And we're going to have to redo it. He's like, no, this is what I want to do. So anyway, he's still alive, so we haven't seen how it worked out yet. But pretty cool way
8: to use some of
7: these tools.
8: It feels like the takeaway there is, maybe make sure that your financial plan and your estate planning and your philosophy on giving and what to do with the money is communicated in advance so that you are not leaving a rude awakening to your heirs. That's for sure.
7: Well, but in his case, that's exactly what he wanted. He wanted them to have a rude awakening and have to come to terms with, okay, well, I can give money away. And then once they do that, then it triggers the next thing. I don't know. Pretty cool. Pretty cool way to go about it. But yes, to your point, probably not going to be ideal for most families.
8: It might create some uncomfortable Thanksgiving meals, but you know, to each their own.
7: But hey, if you have ideas like this in mind, maybe run it by us on your 15-minute retirement ready phone call. And we can tell you if that's a interesting idea, a good idea, a bad idea that you should stay miles away from, whatever it may be, we can talk you through it. So No cost or obligation for that call that Ron is going to tell you how to set up.
9: Yeah, if you're a charitable individual and you'd like to talk about all that, ask the folks at Rosewood Wealth Management right away about donor advised funds. You can get more into the weeds on that for sure. We're going to talk about some other things that you can do to reduce your taxes next year down the road. 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
10: 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Stockwell is bringing her indie folk to Cat's Cradle Backroom as well. 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
15: Elton John said, "This is your song." We'll say, "This is your retirement." So let's get it right. This is the Financial Symphony.
9: Here we go. 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I'm Ron Stutz, and the reason we call this show a symphony is because we want to make sure you hit all the right notes in your retirement planning. 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My goodness. You can go to meetwithrosewood.com if you'd like to talk about all these things having to do with your financial life. 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Not only do you get a chance to talk about retiring, but all the aspects of it, tax planning, legacy planning, all kinds of strategies that they know about. 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You can schedule your own 15-minute retirement-ready phone call there. No cost and no obligation. We were talking about how you can reduce next year's taxes now. Some ideas for you to not wait until March of next year and then try to do some stuff that it's too late for. Why not go ahead and consider these things now? We talked at length about considering opening a donor-advised fund, but if you're self-employed, and a lot of clients of Rosewood Wealth Management are, look into a SEP IRA. Jake, you want to explain what a SEP IRA is and how it all works?
8: Yeah, a SEP IRA, a simplified employee pension. When you hear that term, don't think pension like a monthly paycheck for life. I'll rather think about like a stripped down 401k type of deal. It's really designed for those who are self-employed. Maybe you have an LLC or you just, you know, are a sole proprietor or partnership with you and your significant other or something like that, where you don't have a 401k at work, but you also want to be able to contribute more than a traditional or Roth IRA, which is about $7,500 a year. And you're saying, well, is there another option? Well, a SEP can allow you to do that. It takes a portion of your revenue up to a dollar ceiling, and you can contribute more than a normal IRA. Again, it requires self-employment, but maybe that's the avenue through which you can reduce your current taxable income in an effort to be able to contribute into a retirement account for future. You know, you don't have to necessarily be, you know, a full-time entrepreneur either. You could be self-employed, you know, doing something like Ubering or DoorDashing on the weekend or Lyft. And you're thinking about just, hey, I've got this business structure, this LLC just for liability purposes. Well, maybe that's the vehicle through which you save. Maybe it's a SEP. Maybe it's a solo 401k. Maybe you're thinking about a traditional or Roth IRA. You know, the name of the vehicle is less important than making sure that you're taking advantage of the best option for you. And that's something we look at with folks all the time, especially when self-employed is part of the equation.
9: Okay, so you want to talk about a SEP IRA. You can get more into detail on all of that kind of stuff in your 15-minute retirement ready phone call. If you want, it might end up being something you talk about later, certainly, and again, no charge for that. Hey, check your tax withholdings. A lot of people don't do that, but, you know, things change in life. And maybe there are some things you can do now to save money on your taxes for next year. John, talk about that if you would.
7: Yeah, so a lot of people will get jammed up anytime they change jobs. That's a common time. Anytime tax laws change and the withholdings change, maybe there's not as much being withheld from your paycheck as there should be. Or maybe there's too much. I'll give you an example. So a couple of years ago, when they first changed some of the tax laws early in Trump administration number one, they adjusted not only the tax rates, but then they also changed the withholding rates, like the default withholding rates on your paycheck. And so all these people, as we rolled into that new tax year, suddenly were getting more money in their paycheck. So they felt this immediate boost. And it was like, okay, yeah, Trump lowered tax rates. And now I'm seeing more money in my paycheck. This is great. And then all those people got to where they filed their taxes the following year and they owed money when they were used to getting refunds. Now they were owing money. Well, what happened? Well, it's because the withholdings were not enough. So it was this very temporary high from the tax cuts where, you know, a smarter administration might have said, okay, let's make sure that people are getting bigger refunds. Because that's how a lot of people perceive their tax bill. That's a dumb way to look at it, honestly. But that is how most people perceive their tax bill, is how much of a refund they receive. And so instead of saying, all right, yeah, you get more in your paycheck, but then you're going to owe money at the end of the year, they probably would have been better off to have gotten the same amount of take-home pay, but then gotten a better refund. They would have felt the tax rate decrease a little more that way. That's just one example. There's a dozen other reasons that your tax withholdings could be off. And so if you constantly find yourself owing a lot or getting a lot back when you file your taxes, you probably want to adjust your withholdings accordingly.
9: Yeah. And you can talk to Rosewood Wealth Management about that in more detail. Another thing that you can do to reduce next year's taxes is plan ahead for next year's HSA. Now, you know, you may have an HSA available through your work, and you're not a part of it, but it's a really good thing The folks who have an HSA can certainly attest to that. But Jake, talk us through that whole situation and why folks ought to check into it now.
8: Yeah, you know, HSA, health savings account, not the same thing as an FSA, a flexible savings account. A lot of times people conflate them. A flexible savings account is use it or lose it, meaning if at the end of the year you haven't used the available balance inside of it, you can't keep it, and the employer actually takes it. So an HSA isn't that way. It belongs to you indefinitely. So it allows you to get this upfront tax deduction, just like a 401k or an IRA contribution. But then unlike those, it grows and is distributed tax-free when used for qualifying medical expenses. So it gives you the upfront benefit of an 401k or an IRA, but then it gives you sort of this Roth treatment on the backside. Well, you know, if you're in the place where you're using up a high portion of your deductible every year, maybe you're just kind of using the HSA as you go. And hey, you're getting a benefit because you're getting this tax deduction up front, and that's great. But maybe you're in a place where you don't necessarily have to use your HSA, and you can allow it to build over time. Well, here's a fact that not everybody is aware of. An HSA is actually the best kept secret investment account out there. That's right. Not only can you put money into it, but because you can then let it grow tax-free and distribute tax-free, it becomes the best of both worlds. Pre-tax up front, tax-free on the backside. No retirement account does that. In most HSAs, you can invest the contents of it. So what that translates to is you could treat this as sort of like a medical expense IRA for retirement and allow that thing to cook, use money at the bank to pay for your medical bills, invest the balance of your HSA, and save it to be able to be used in retirement for those medical bills that you racked up. You might say, well, what if I don't have enough medical bills to take the money out? Well, guess what? If you incur that medical bill whenever the HSA is open, then you can reimburse yourself for that expense 10, 20, 30 years later. So it's not like you have to incur the medical bill later. Perfect example, when my first son, Adam, was born 8 years ago, we had an HSA, but we didn't have enough in there to pay the nearly $14,000 NICU bill. Well, over about the next 5 years, I accrued enough money. And so 5 years later, I reimbursed myself for Adam's NICU bill. I could have actually let that thing sit until my retirement, allowing it to grow tax-free and reimburse myself years later. So if you're wanting to think about ways to sort of, you know, optimize, take yourself from level one to level two or level three and use these different accounts like SEP IRAs, like we mentioned earlier, or HSAs now in ways to sort of juice your retirement preparation and take advantage of something that not everybody's doing, that's something that we're talking about all the time in our 15-minute retirement readiness phone calls.
9: Oh, great explanation there, Jack. Thank you very much. And if you are of certain age, there's something else you need to think about, and that is your RMDs. Don't forget about those, and John can tell you why that's so important.
7: RMDs, that would be an acronym, which stands for Required Minimum Distributions. You made an agreement with Uncle Sam many years ago when you first started putting money in your IRA or your 401k. You said, hey, by the way, you don't remember this agreement, but you did make it implicitly when you started contributing to retirement accounts. You said, hey, you're going to give me a tax break when I put money in this retirement account, and I will pay taxes on that money when I take it out down the road in retirement. And by the way, if I get to a certain age and I haven't taken any out yet, I promise you, Uncle Sam, I will take some out so that you can tax it. That is essentially what it is. Once you reach a certain age, 73 for most people, depending on your year of birth, we'll have some people where that age will be 75. But early to mid-70s, we'll call it, depending on your year of birth. The government says, all right, we let you put off those taxes long enough. Now we are requiring you to take money out of your retirement accounts so that we can tax it. And you say, well, hold on. I don't need any more income. I have a pension. I have my Social Security. I'm fine. I don't need to withdraw any more money for income. They don't care. They only care about their tax revenue. And you can't keep putting off those taxes forever. So that's where the RMDs come from. And if you don't take the amount out that you're supposed to take out, they will penalize you in the form of additional taxes for not taking the money out so they can tax it. Bottom line is, you don't want to forget about this, one, because of the penalty, but two, you also don't want to forget about it just from a planning perspective. We don't want those RMDs, like, we don't have a single client who turns 73 and says, hey, I got this letter from Fidelity saying I need to take money out of my IRA this year. What's that about? And we say, oh, crap, we completely forgot about that. No, this is not a surprise to us. This is part of the plan. We want those RMDs that you have to take to be part of your income plan. We want to be planning for it from a tax perspective. We want to plan for it from an income planning perspective. We're going to know years in advance that you'll have to take that money out. And we won't know exactly how much you have to take out until that year arrives, but conceptually we'll know that you have to take money out. It's not going to be a surprise to us. We're going to plan for it accordingly. So if you find yourself entering your 70s, you haven't really thought about this much, or maybe even you're still in your 60s and you haven't really thought about this, look, it's on the horizon. You're going to have to take these withdrawals. Let's make sure that we're doing it in a smart way, both from an investment standpoint and a tax planning standpoint, to make sure that these RMDs don't mess you up. So another great example of the kind of thing we can talk about in your 15-minute retirement-ready phone call, no cost or obligation, and Ron will tell you how to make that happen.
9: 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You can set it up that way. John Stillman and Jake Dozer are both here. My goodness, we got some interesting topics on the way as well. We've already talked about some really fascinating things here today, including my shirt, which is always part of the equation. And thank you very much for being with us. We're going to be right back.
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9: 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We want you to hit all the right notes in your retirement planning. Now, we sometimes talk about the regrets that we've heard from people as it relates to their money. Let's talk about some of the things that you guys have never heard, and you tell us what we can learn from the fact that nobody has ever made these statements. Jake, let's start with you. Have you ever had anybody say to you, Jake, I really regret putting money into my Roth IRA every year?
8: Never. Not one time. You know, a Roth IRA is something that, in fact, I would say 90%+ of the folks who sit down with us ask about. Most of the time, the question is, hey, I heard about this whole Roth thing. And they either say, I've not done it yet. Is it too late for me? Or they say, I realize that I need to do it. How do I get money into it? How do I use it? And things of that nature. And so, you know, most folks we find need it. Now, a Roth is not a magic bullet, but the flexibility that it affords one is unmatchable. You know, Everyone is aware of the default saving for retirement options, which are pre-tax, most often a 401k at work, maybe a 403b if you work for a hospital or a school or a nonprofit, a 457 if you work for a municipality. Generally speaking, these are all workplace retirement account numbers. Then you have the individual non-workplace plan, the IRA, the individual retirement account. Well, both these families, both workplace and individual accounts, have the ability to do the default option, which is pre-tax. I put the money in, I get a tax break now, but then I grow tax deferred, meaning the growth I experience is going to be taxed someday. And when is it taxed? Upon withdrawal, just like the principal. So every dollar coming out is fully subject to income tax. Well, the reason a lot of folks don't like that is they realize that in retirement now, it probably costs just as much, or if not close, to the same amount of money to live then as it does in the pre-retirement years, which means that a similar amount of money needs to be generated in order to live that lifestyle, which means that barring any tax changes, their tax situation is probably the same. And paired with the fact that most people realize over time taxes generally go up and that we're at a historic low period for personal income tax. Well, when these two pieces are combined, it makes you realize why nobody really ever regrets having a Roth, because you put the taxes in, you get the taxes out of the way, and it grows tax-free forever. And as long as you withdraw it under the right, you know, purview, which is pretty straightforward, you don't pay taxes on any of the gains. And so, you know, if you're out there thinking, is it too late for me? Probably not, because you can either contribute and or convert into. Contribute as fresh dollars into a retirement account. Convert as moving existing dollars from a pre-tax account into a Roth. But buyer beware, this needs to be something you do in orchestration with a knowledgeable professional, whether it be an accountant or financial planners like us who deal in tax, because there are tax consequences for doing it. I just had somebody quit literally yesterday. I was on the phone with that said, hey, I've got this 401k. I'm going to have to convert that to a Roth. I know that's the way to go. And I said, whoa, pump the brakes. There's a penalty involved because you're not 59 and a half yet. So we need to, if we're going to do it, we need to pay the taxes the right way. Different set of dollars need to pay those taxes, not these Roth dollars. The point is not to get in the weeds, is that, you know, measure twice, cut once with this thing. No one is the right time to pay taxes, because you got to pay them someday. But again, I've never had somebody regret starting a Roth, and the sooner the better.
9: Oh, absolutely. John, let me throw this question to you. I know you've been doing this for quite some time, and you have had literally hundreds and hundreds of conversations with folks. But in retro, have you ever had anybody say to you, John, in retrospect, I should have spent more and saved less over the years, because now I don't know what to do with all this money before I die? Has anybody ever said that to you?
7: I don't think I've heard that particular specific complaint from anybody. Now, funny enough, I do have one client who inherited quite a bit of money. She was in her 60s doing fine on her own, and then inherited quite a bit from her dad. And it was almost this like stressful thing to her. Like, I don't know what to do with all these funds. And she actually said to me one time, that darn market just keeps going up.
9: Well, wow.
7: This is not a complaint I often get. It's funny the way that people behave. So if you think about people that don't save a lot during their working years, why are they not saving a lot? Well, it's because they spend a lot. They've accustomed themselves to a certain lifestyle. Yeah. And so they're spending a lot and not saving any. Well, when those people get to retirement, they're used to this certain lifestyle that's going to require a lot of savings to continue, but they don't have a lot of savings because they always had this lifestyle instead of saving. On the other hand, you have people whose habit was to save a lot and spend very little. Those people then arrive at retirement with quote unquote too much money saved because of their habits. They're used to a smaller lifestyle, a simpler lifestyle. They saved a lot, which means they have a lot more money available at retirement, and they could suddenly have a better lifestyle if they wanted to, but they don't really want to because they have 40 plus years of being accustomed to the simpler lifestyle. So you end up with a lot of people who haven't saved enough for retirement, and then you have a lot of people who have saved more than enough. And it's because of the lifestyle that they've grown accustomed to over the years. So interesting little dynamics there. But even for folks that end up with way more than they really need, no, they don't look back and say, you know what? I really wish we had traveled a little more. I wish we'd spent more going out to eat. Nobody says that. They're very thankful to have the cushion and to have the buffer in their plan. So, yeah, classic financial advisor thing, right? Saving more is always better than saving less, but it is true. There's a reason people say that.
9: Yeah. Jake, let me ask you about this. As long as you've been doing this, have you ever had anybody say to you, and this is ridiculous even to say this, but the life insurance payout I got when my husband died was a little insulting because it's like he thought I couldn't handle the finances without some help. I can't imagine anybody saying that.
8: You know, look, if you're out there and you're in this situation, I would happily accept your insult on your behalf. And you can assign me as your beneficiary. No, I jest, but no, nobody ever says this. And I think the takeaway here is that being prepared for the unexpected is critical. In all seriousness, when I think about the folks that we sit across the table from each and every day, I think about most of the time, the largest concern is if something happens to me, I want to make sure that my significant other or my kids or my family are taken care of when I'm gone. Now, that does not mean that everyone needs to run out and buy a ton of life insurance instantly. No, that's not what I'm suggesting. But what I'm saying is that whether you're applying this principle from a life insurance perspective, whether you're applying this principle from an asset preparation perspective, whether you're applying this principle as it pertains to preparing your estate planning documents, getting those things in line so that folks behind you don't have to worry is an invaluable lesson. Even similarly, it's preparing for taxes. You know, we brought up Roth earlier. Well, oh man, let's pair these two ideas together. If you convert or have contributed to a Roth account and then you pass away and you leave a loved one, a married, you know, maybe it's a husband passes away and the wife survives him. And oh man, now your wife has a greater tax-free legacy when you're gone. Well, that is only even more powerful. Why? Well, single people pay more taxes on the same earnings as married people do. Married people making $100,000 a year pay less taxes than a single person making $100,000 a year because of where the tax brackets fall. Point being is that maybe one of the way you prepare is not through life insurance, but it's by pairing this overarching plan so that you're okay, you're able to live the lifestyle you want, that your surviving spouse is okay. And not only do they have enough money, but they have the right dollars, as for example, a Roth, so that they can do spending tax-free and not be in this sort of tax burdensome experiencing inheriting this tax bomb because you didn't address the taxes while you were here. So, you know, however it is that you are preparing for your lifestyle in retirement, for the survivor behind you lifestyle in retirement, you're never going to regret having prepared too much because there's just no such thing.
9: Here's another one I bet nobody's ever said, or at least nobody that I know of. I love the big market corrections. It's like a really fun roller coaster ride. 2008, for example, was probably my favorite year of all time. Jake, is that realistic for anybody to say?
8: Heck no. 2008, the S&P 500, well, in 2008, the S&P 500 dropped by 37%. In the entire financial crisis, which is what that period of time is referred to, the market dropped by 53%. Now, did it recover? It did. But that is certainly not the experience you want to experience day one or even 5 years from, you know, approaching retirement or, you know, hopefully never in your lifetime. But the reality is those events come around all the time. Now, plenty of people can see the silver lining in those experiences and say, oh, the market's down. Now's a great time to buy. Investments are on sale. And certainly that is true, but that's the silver lining. That's not what you're looking for. You know, in fact, that's more like telling yourself, well, you know, we went out hunting or fishing and we got skunked, but at least we had a great time. Well, yeah, you had a great time, but that doesn't mean that's what you were looking to

0: 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Everybody needs a plan. 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
0: Welcome back to more of the Financial Symphony. Our first question today in the mailbag is from Teresa in Carrboro, where it's always 1 degree cooler. And Teresa says, Jake, I'm facing some health concerns. My children have told me that they want to be supported, but I've always been the mom, so I don't want them worrying about me. How can I best take care of things now financially should the worst happen sooner rather than later?
6: Well, Teresa, first and foremost, my heart goes out to you. I hope that your health concerns turn around. However, I don't think any parent doesn't have that same concern on their heart and mind. And I think there's two things that you can do. Is you can have a well-documented and transparent plan. That would be the first thing I'd encourage you to do. And what that translates to is understanding, how am I either approaching or in retirement stewarding my wealth as well as possible? How am I creating reliable income? How am I stewarding my assets well to focus on both growth for tomorrow and income for today? How am I making sure that I'm addressing taxes both for me and my heirs most effectively? How am I making sure that my health concerns are financially taken care of, whether it be for spending on an ongoing basis or insuring yourself against the worst and everything in between? That would be step number one, is have a well-documented plan. And the reason I say transparent is share it with your family. You know, we have kind of this unwritten rule at Rosewood, which is, you know, hey, if you've turned age 70 at the latest and we haven't met your kids, we're going to strongly encourage that they come to a meeting and we get to know them so that they know that mom and dad are in good hands, not with some quacks, so that they're aware of what's going on and they understand the mechanics of your plan, so that you can have this open dialogue and we can help facilitate it. The second part of that is make sure that they are prepared for receiving your inheritance if it comes, or prepared with dealing with

0: the estate and having their finances dealt with. So get them in touch with a financial professional as soon as possible so that they're apprised of how to take care of their situation as well as possible. And they have the resources in the eventuality that something happens to you. So have those conversations, which are very uncomfortable. I get it. But have them now. Have them sooner than you have to. Make sure that everyone's on the same page. Not everybody's into sharing every little specific, and that's okay. But share as much as you're comfortable with. Sit around the dinner table. Have your financial professional involved. That's what we do. And make sure that everyone is on the same page and prepared for those eventualities that we all one day will face.
1: Teresa, thank you very much for the question. Great answer, Jake. And I hope Teresa will get in touch and arrange that 15-minute retirement-ready phone call. Another question today, and this is for you, John. It is Joe in Durham. And Joe says, my parents passed away a few years ago, and my sister's been fighting ever since about how things went down when the assets were divided up. My kids are just teenagers now, but how can I try to set things up in a way that avoids family division? Should we set up a trust? And boy, this is a great question because so many families just, you know, are forever broken because of, you know, disagreements and all this kind of thing. When somebody dies and leaves certain things to certain people, it can get kind of crazy, can't it, John?
2: Yeah, I don't know that I can think of a single time where there have been four kids, like four beneficiaries of an estate, and everybody came out of it happy with how it unfolded. Now, it doesn't mean necessarily that there's family strife in all those cases, but inevitably there's going to be somebody who wishes, oh, I wish we could have held on to this property, and they're like reluctantly allowing it to be sold because they can't afford to buy their siblings out. Like, if you have four siblings, almost always somebody is going to have some level of disappointment. And again, it could be minor disappointment that they get over in a week, or it could be like what you're talking about, Ron, where they don't come to Thanksgiving for the next 20 years because they're so mad. Now, certainly you can have two, sometimes three siblings where, you know, it's very peaceable. Everybody's on the same page. No big deal. Once you get to four, it gets really hard for that to be the case. Now, does that mean you need to have a trust? Not necessarily. A lot of people don't need a trust. I would say most people even don't need a trust, at least in North Carolina. In other states, that may not be true because of different laws in different states. But a lot of this is just about communication, and it drives me nuts how much families don't talk about this stuff because it's like some social faux pas to talk about your money. And it's just, it's so much better if families will just be open and honest before mom and dad are gone about, here's what our financial picture looks like. Here's why we're going to be okay. And here's what's likely coming to you guys. And if we live a little longer and our health is a little worse, maybe it's less coming to you guys, but at least you know the big picture. I mean, we do family meetings with a lot of our clients where we sit down with their adult children and we explain mom and dad's plan. Here's what we're doing. Here's the tax implications of all of it. Here's what we're trying to do to make it more tax efficient for when this inheritance eventually lands in your lap. The more we can talk about it, the better. It's when people get surprised and they have certain expectations of what their inheritance was going to be, and those expectations aren't met. Like, that's where you create strife. So the more we can communicate, the better off we are. In some cases, yeah, you might need a trust, and we'll connect you with the appropriate attorney in the area to get that done. But very often it's just like, let's be adults and talk about this ahead of time instead of just pretending like we don't have any money and we're never going to die anyway. No, it's inevitable. Let's talk about it. So if you want a little bit of guidance, 15-minute retirement-ready phone call is a good place to start.
1: 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I'm Ron Stutz. 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
15: Hi, this is Adam Bishop, senior pastor at New Hope Church, and I'm excited you tuned in for today's message. You see, I believe God has something especially for you, so let's jump in and see what the Bible has to say.
16: Well, it is an honor to be here. If I've never met you before, I'm Mike, and I was thinking about this morning. 35 years ago, I moved from Lynchburg, Virginia to Kennesaw, Georgia, and met Adam. 35 years, crazy. Adam was in middle school back then, and you're like, what was Pastor Adam like in middle school and high school? Close your eyes and let it run wild. All right. And so that was him. But it was so funny when I met him. It was a little country town back then when we moved there. And I remember telling my wife, I said, I've just met a kid and a family. I have a feeling God is going to use this young man, I was talking about Adam, in huge ways. And of course, it took him a little while to figure all that out. And he wandered a little bit as we all do in our journey. But aren't you glad he ended up here at New Hope? Would y'all thank Pastor Adam? 3 years ago, I believe I was here for the first time when he was out with all the stuff with his heart. And I remember getting here and went, these are the people he was created for. Y'all are the perfect place for him to be. And y'all are an amazing church. As I've worshiped this morning, I've sat in here all morning. Isn't heaven going to be a great place? Isn't it going to be great when we get up? Because I'm just telling my church, I was at North Star North. All right. And so y'all, we're going to consider our North Campus. And because it's just like being home. And can you imagine what heaven's going to be like? And I hate Nick's not here today. I hear, and I've watched some videos, he's still wearing Schmedium shirts. I noticed that. He likes to show off his pipes. He just keeps buying smaller clothes. It's crazy. So we were on a text thread last night, and I said, I hate you're not here. I've lost half my material. All right. He's just so easy to mess with. But you are so blessed to have these two guys here. And as I look out at all the guys from North Star that have gone out, that two of those jewels landed here along with Adam and Morgan and Laura and Nick and their kids. Y'all are so blessed and you're in great hands. Telling you. So I want you to do me a favor. Take your Bibles, if you would. Turn to the book of Luke. Luke chapter 5 is where we're going to camp out this morning. If you got digital notes you want to go on, that's great. If you got the notepad in front of you and you've got God's word in front of you, we're going to unpack it here in a second. We're going to talk about a word that is not a natural word. So let me ask you, let me begin this way. How many of you, your college football team won this weekend? Raise your hand if they won. How many of your football team already started and you're 0-1? All right, there we go. That's mine. We're 0-1. So in the life we all live, victory, right, is coming out on the top end. Victory is when you attain. Victory is when you acquire. You get victory when you conquer, right? That's victory in the world that we live in. Spiritually, though, victory doesn't come by conquering. Victory doesn't come by attaining. Victory comes through surrendering, right? I want everybody to take their hands and hold them like this. We are born in and this world and innately wired to do this. Surrenders this. Surrenders when we go, I know it's not mine. I'm just a steward. It's just passing through. This is all temporary, whether it's the church I've been in for almost 30 years now or my family, it's all temporary, right? We surrender. Today, we're going to talk about surrender. We're going to talk about that we find our real purpose in life on the other side of surrender. So today, we're going to pick up a story of a guy named Simon Peter. If you were to go through the New Testament, three main characters in the New Testament, there's lots of characters. The three big ones, Jesus, of course, the Apostle Paul, Simon Peter. Probably the greatest influences of those first 30 to 60 years and really what we have now with the Gospels and what we have now with the book of Acts and the epistles from Paul. But their journey began with surrender. Their journey did not come because Jesus went and got them because of what they were doing. He went and got them for who they were. And when they surrendered, they figured it all out. Today, we pick up the story. Jesus has just begun his earthly ministry. He's gone for 40 days of testing in the wilderness. He comes out of the wilderness. He begins to cast out demons. He heals Simon Peter's mother-in-law. And we know that he is out preaching and teaching. We pick up the story in the Gospel of Luke, chapter 5, verse 1. Would y'all stand with me today in honor of reading God's word? We're going to walk through this together over a couple minutes. The writer Luke, the physician, records what happened that day. So the way it worked back then is there were many rabbis. Jesus was a rabbi. There were many rabbis. The way it worked was the rabbis would choose their disciples. They would go find the sharpest and the best that were coming through, and they would choose them to follow them. That's the way it would work back then. Well, evidently, everybody had been chosen. Simon Peter had not, because every disciple we meet was plying their family trade or they were working, which meant they were passed over by every other rabbi but Jesus. We find Jesus on this day running into Simon Peter. Let's pick up the story. Verse 1, one day as Jesus was preaching on the shore of the Sea of Galilee, great crowds pressed in on him to listen to the word of God. Why were they pressing in? They were pressing in because he was speaking about something that sounded so different than it did from everybody else. It was like he was painting in color. And they were beginning to see things they hadn't seen before. Verse 2, he noticed two empty boats at the water's edge. For the fishermen had left them, and they were washing their what? All right, let's time out real quick. Fishermen fish. They catch with nets. Nets then were in a small little one you would dip over the side of the boat. It was this massive nylon rope that a fisherman would throw over. They would gather the fish, and then they would pull the fish back in, right? That's the goal of a fisherman's, catch fish. So they would throw them over. They would pull them in. They were not easy. They were heavy, and they were work, and they are done. The fishermen are done with the day. Their work is finished. They're cleaning and washing their nets. Verse 3, stepping into one of the boats, Jesus asked Simon, we know it's Simon Peter, he asks Simon, it's what? What's the next word? We're going to talk about that here in a second. To push out into the water. That boat was probably now Simon Peter's boat, but it was probably his daddy's boat and his granddaddy's boat. That boat had been passed down by generation. And it had gotten to Simon Peter. Simon Peter was its owner. So he sat in the boat, Jesus, and he taught the crowds from there. When he had finished speaking, he said to Simon, now go out where it's deeper and let down your nets to catch some what? All right, let's make sure we got everybody right in the story. Jesus is a, I'm going to give you a multiple choice here, fisherman or rabbi? Which one? Rabbi. Simon Peter, is he a rabbi or a fisherman? Then why is the rabbi telling the fishermen how to fish? You know what I'm talking about? Jesus getting out of his lane. And you notice it in Simon Peter's response. If you read anything in the Gospels, Simon Peter always has a little more to say than what's on the page. Look at what he says in verse 5. Master, boss leader, we worked hard all last night, and we didn't catch what? We didn't catch nothing. Zippity-doo-dah. We didn't get nothing. Greatest line, though. But if you say so, I'll let the nets down again. Let it be on record, I think this is a bad idea, but if you say so, we'll do it. How many of y'all, God's ever tapped you on the shoulder and asked you to do something and you thought it was a bad idea when he brought it up? Raise your hand. Simon Peter did too. Verse 6, and at that time, they let their nets down. They were so full of fish, they began to tear. A shout for help brought their partners in the other boat. Soon both boats were filled with fish and on the verge of sinking. When Simon Peter realized what had happened, he fell to his knees before Jesus and he said, oh Lord, please leave me. I'm such a sinful man. Did Jesus say, Simon Peter, acknowledge your sin? No. But when you meet Jesus and you meet him full on and you surrender everything, it can do nothing but bring you to your knees. Isn't that what happens? For he was awestruck by the number of fish they caught, as were the others with him, his partners, James and John, the sons of Zebedee. They were also amazed, and Jesus replied to Simon, don't be afraid. From now on, you'll be fishing for people. And as soon as they landed, they left everything, and they followed Jesus. Would you pray with me? Father, walk in this place. Step in this moment. Father, may we just not check off. We went to church, sang a few songs, and went home. Father, we want to see you for who you are. We want to see what you have for us, and we want to meet you face to face today. And Father, that is my prayer, and I pray it in Jesus' name. And everybody said, you guys can grab a seat. This is a crazy story. There's so many pieces to the story. Simon Peter, if you had asked him that day, what's your purpose in this life? Simon Peter would have told you, well, my purpose is I'm a fisherman. If you had asked him a couple hours later what your purpose is, I don't think you'd have gotten that answer. What happened in those moments? What was it that transpired on that boat that changed a guy's life? I'm telling you, this day doesn't happen. The Gospels look very different. Simon Peter's surrender turned into Pentecost one day. It all played together, but it all began with a boat. And it all began with some nets. And it all began with some fish. What are lessons we can learn from Simon Peter that we need to get now so we can surrender our purse? Ready? Principle number one. We got to settle the issue of ownership, period. I got to settle it. I want you to write this little thought under, and I haven't given this any other service, or maybe this is for somebody in the room. I got to figure out whose I am. I got to figure that out. Not who I am. I got to figure out whose I am. Am I mine or am I his? I think the two greatest purposes we're all created for in this life is to know him, number one, and to make him known. I got to figure out whose I am. I got to settle the issue of ownership. It's interesting the way Luke records the story. He stepped into the boat, and it was Simon Peter who was the boat's owner, right? That's what we read in the story. And then we read at the end of the story, it took Simon Peter's boat, and James and John were their buddies, right? They're their fishermen buddies. The sons of Zebedee, which meant sons of thunder, which Adam and I have concluded, they were the very first WCW tag team match. But anyway, so we don't know if that's in scripture or not, but we're guessing it's in there. So it filled up all their boats, all of them. The greatest catch in the history of fishing up for their companies, they left everything. What happened? Simon Peter settled the issue of ownership. He was no longer his. He was his. They left everything. You know, in life, we got to figure out whose we are, because when I figure out whose I am, it changes how I live. I'm going to tell you something. Every instinct in you is to live like this. You will never find God's purpose for your life living like this. You find God's purpose living like this. In scripture, you teach tithing, right? In the Old Testament, tithing. Why did God give us tithing? Does God need our money? God doesn't need our money. It's a reminder. It's not my money. It's his money. And I've had people at North Star go, Mike, you know, tithing's not taught in the New Testament. I'm like, I know. They left everything. And they're like, I like tithing. All right, I think 10% is better. I do. But it's this. It's just God's antidote to greed. Simon Peter walked away. Why? Paul tells us, you don't belong to yourself. You were bought with a high price. You may be in this room today and you've never met Jesus. Let me tell you a little bit of your backstory. You have a thing in your life that's captured you, and it's called sin. You're born with it, and it's part of who you are. And the only way you get out of it, somebody's got to pay the ransom to get you out. He paid your ransom to get you out. You are no longer yours. You're his when you meet him. You're his. You got to settle the issue of ownership. You got to figure this thing out. If you think, well, I'm going to be Jesus's, and I'm also going to call my own shots, you hadn't settled the issue of ownership. You're straddling a line, and you're making decisions by how it looks and how it feels. You got to figure out whose You are. How many of y'all have ever sold a house before or a car? Raise your hand. When you sign over the deed of the house or the warranty or the sheet on the car, you don't give them some of the car. You don't give them some of the house. You give them what? All. Listen, though, we raised our kids in a house in Cobb County where I live 18 years. I got so many memories in that house. But if today I drove back over to that house and I know where I buried the key out back, they probably still hadn't found, and I go in that house, it's called breaking in what? I love prison ministry. I just don't want to be on the inside, all right? And so I'd prefer doing it from the outside. So breaking and entering. I can't do that. Why? It's not mine anymore. I signed over ownership. Some of us in our lives, we've never signed over ownership. And God's got to teach us to live like this. Maybe this will help. So my kids are both grown now. It's amazing. And every summer we do a summer vacation. And Ann and I, my wife and I, we make a deal. We're like, listen, we're going on vacation. We would love for you to come, but there's no requirement because we're going. So I may get in a one bedroom, two bedroom, three bedroom. I don't care. And because I keep paying for this vacation, they keep coming. It's a sort of a crazy deal. So here's a picture of our family. This was last summer at St. Simon's, and this is all of us, and it was awesome. It's the greatest thing. And I have three, my daughter stayed home right now, but three full-time employed children. We go out to dinner, and that bill just sits in the middle of the table. So it's like kryptonite. They don't touch it till I grab it. But anyway, so that's all of us. But here's the best part. This is the best part. It's those two right there. That's JoJo, Josie, and Jack. Now, they are amazing. This is the highlight of my life right now. I love them. They were both at my house yesterday. I was just sick. I wasn't there with them. And, man, I love those two kids. My wife, really loves those children. I was telling Adam earlier, we have a full-time Amazon Prime driver that works for my home, all right? He works for us. So our slogan at North Star is love God, love people, live sent. Anne believes she's living sent by taking waters to the Prime drivers or the Amazon drivers as they drop off packages for Joe and Jack every day at my house. Sort of a crazy thing. But here's what we're enjoying. We're enjoying watching our children parent. Sort of enjoyable, all right, to watch them become parents because they're having to teach them how to be selfish or how to share. Which one? Why? Because we're not wired to live like this. They're beautiful kids, but they're going to live like this. They're going to teach them to live like this. Why? Because we got to surrender our purpose. Number two, follow a person, not a plan. This is really interesting. Scripture says, Luke records, they followed who? Help me out again. They followed who? Jesus. Simon Peter did not schedule a meeting with Jesus and said, now listen, if you could give me the next 60-day, 90-day, and next 3 years, what's going to be entailed in this? That meeting never happened. He left his nets, he left a boat, and he followed Jesus. Now, that following Jesus got Simon Peter in a bit of trouble. That little picture of my family I showed you a second ago, I prayed for them last night. They were all together, and I was thinking about them and prayed over them last night. I prayed that God would bless them and make their life easy, and they'd be healthy, and life would be good, and things would be comfortable, and all the things. I prayed all of that for them. I didn't pray God break them, crush them, take them to tough places. God stretch their faith. God stretch them this year. I want you to stretch them. I want you to make their life hard. I didn't pray that. Why? Because I want the plan to be comfortability. That's the plan we chase. That's not always where the person takes you. Let's think about this. I want you to write down a word ready in your notes called trust. I'm either trusting a plan or a person. I'll trust the plan if I like it. But if I trust the person, I'll take the plan. Does that make sense to everybody? So let's unpack this real quick. Yes or no question. The Bible says, John 1, in the beginning was the Word was with God, and the Word was God. He was with God from the beginning. That means Jesus has been part of the Godhead forever. Was Jesus around when the world was created? Yes or no? Yes, right? We meet him in Bethlehem, but he's around. Y'all did a great series on Revelation last year. Will Jesus be around when the end comes? Yes or no? Does he know what's going on in our world now? Does he know about your life? Well, if he knows all that, trust the person, not the plan. He already sees where you're going. You don't see it. His job is not to give me an itinerary. His job is to say, Mike, do you trust me? And if you trust me, follow me. Because I'll tell you this, if I had known some of the plan, I don't know if I would have followed. I wouldn't have wanted it. I would tell you the things that have shaped me are the things I wouldn't have chosen. Trust the person, not the plan. We know from Proverbs, man determines his steps and makes our plans, but the Lord determines our steps. Paul tells us in Galatians to keep in step with the Spirit, meaning God sees you now and he knows where you're going. Your job is just to walk with him every day. Walk with him every day. To let you in a little fine print secret, he's never going to give you the plan in advance. He's going to ask you to trust him. Is there a plan? You doggone straight, there's a plan. You just don't know it, and I don't know it. My job's to trust him. I wear this bracelet. It's called Lock Eyes with Jesus. Why? Because every day my job's to get up and lock eyes and just go one more day. Here's the hard part. I'm a planner. I like plans. Before I traveled up here, I got a travel itinerary. I'm like, Nick, who's going to give it to me? He said, I'm coming up with it. I went, that makes me very nervous, all right, that you're coming up with my travel itinerary. But I like a plan. What's the hotel I'm at? Where am I? Blah, blah, blah, all the things, right? I like a plan. Problem is, I want to get in the middle of God's plans. I don't really always like trusting. So a little girl up there, that's my daughter. She graduated from Liberty University back in 2019. My wife and I, you know, that was where she wanted to go to college. And so we were thrilled to send her there. And we're an alumni. So we were excited because we're going to get a massive alumni discount, which is great. So I called the business office and I said, what's the alumni discount? My wife went there. I went there. You know, we're legacy students. I don't know what that means. But and I played baseball there, hold a couple records. None of them I'm proud of, but I do hold a few. All right. They're all for bad things, but I hold a couple. So what's the discount? And they said, Mr. Lynch, you and your wife have qualified for a $500 discount on your daughter's tuition. I'm like, that's awesome. All right, so we paid for our way through college, which is great. And then it comes time to graduate. So as every parent, I'm praying for my daughter. I want her to get a job and all that kind of stuff and be gainfully employed. And I remember the day I got the call. I said, Dad, you're not going to believe this. I got hired. I was like, Mary Michael, that's awesome. Where are you going to be working? She said, I'm going to be in Gwinnett County. And I'm like, oh, it's amazing. It's right in Atlanta. It's just on the other side of Atlanta. Where are you going to be working? She named the church. It's a huge church. I'm like, Mary Michael, that's amazing. What are you going to be doing there? She's like, Dad, here's the best part. I'm going to be a resident on staff. And I was like, oh. And of course, I wasn't as excited. She's like, Dad, aren't you excited? I said, baby, I am, but I know in church lingo, resident means you ain't going to get paid. All right, I do. I understand. I know what this means. I'm on the other side of this. She said, Dad, don't you have them? I went, yeah, but those are other people's kids. I'm worried about my kid right now. She said, Dad, but I'm going to make $500 a month. So she said, $500 a month. Do the math. All right, and so I'm like, baby, you're not living in Gwinnett County for $500 a month. She's like, well, they're provided housing. Dad, are you not excited? Of course, I'm like, baby, I'm excited. Jesus, what are you doing? I don't understand. I don't understand. Oh, I remember telling Ann, she's still on the payroll. She's still on the payroll. I got to help fund. I got to feed the woman. But anyways, she goes there and she meets her husband, finds her calling. August of this past year, I'm staying at her house, getting ready to go speak to open a school district to a bunch of employees one morning. And I was staying at her house and kissed her little boy goodnight and hugged her husband before he went off to work. And she looked at me and she said, "Aren't you glad I followed Jesus, not your plan?" Yeah. I am. See, in my plan, she was going to live on my compound, right in the backyard. It would have been great. Would have put a little fence around it. But God's plan was better. So funny, I hadn't told this to another service. Maybe this is for one of you in here. I remember the darkest day of her life. Darkest day during college. Plans fell through for spring break and we had to fly her home, and it was the darkest day of her life. She meets Jen, her husband, who's the most amazing young man I've ever met. When they were getting engaged, he showed her the journal of the night that he knelt on the property of this church where she did the residency and asked God to bring him the woman that he had been praying for all of his life. And it was the same day as the darkest day of her life. God, it was like God knew what he was doing, didn't he? Trust the person, not the plan. There's a plan. Your job's to follow Jesus. Number three, ready? See people as your purpose. If you've met Jesus, the greatest thing you'll ever do in this life, but if his only purpose was for you to meet him, he would have taken you home the minute he met you and you met him. He left you here. Why did he leave you here? He left you here for somebody else. He left you here for somebody at your school, a guy on your team or in your band. He left you for that neighbor. He left you here for that coworker, that locker mate, that guy on your team, that lady on your team. See people as your purpose. He looked at Simon Peter and he said, from now on, you're going to catch people. You're not going to be a fisherman. You're going to be a fisher of men. The day you begin to discover the greatest sign of spiritual maturity in your life is other people, your life will go. God gave you the ability to do what you do because of somebody who doesn't know him that you're going to meet there. That's why you have that ability. I thought about this backstage, and I haven't told Adam this. I wonder sometimes if I didn't move to Kennesaw, Georgia to meet Adam's family, because it changed my life. To meet Adam and Nick and all the people. Maybe that was the whole point I moved there. This past year, we've probably in the history of our church and in my ministry over these 35 years, done hundreds of funerals. We do them all the time. And this one was different. It was a Sunday morning, a lot like this. My phone was blowing up and I went down to check it. I sit down on the front row like Pastor Adam does and I looked at my phone and it was all these texts. So when the service got over, I stepped outside the auditorium and began to check all the messages. And that day in our community, a young boy had passed away and everybody was alerting me that this had happened. I had known about the young man. The family did not attend our church, but I'd heard about it. And it was awful. And so basically the calls were, hey, could we host a service for this young man? I'm like, absolutely. If we can make the date work, of course, we would be honored to host. And the first call was from a guy that was their neighbor. He lived a street back from them. He works with an organization, a cancer organization called Thumbs Up, and they work with terminal diagnosis for children, and they put on little retreats for them. And the guy loves the Lord, but that's the organization he's with. So he gets his upcoming retreat schedule and looks at the address on the application, and it was one street over from him. So, of course, he leaves and goes up and meets this family, and their children go to the same elementary children as this guy's kids go to. And he becomes part of their journey. They moved here from another part of this family, moved here from another part of the world of the little boy 2 years ago. And out of all the places they could choose, they chose this little neighborhood beside this school. It was supposed to be the best elementary school around. Well, the principal of that elementary school happens to go to our church, like the guy that runs the cancer group. And they chose that elementary school. And then the little nurse that came in for his last days of life as hospice nurse happened to attend our church for almost 20 years. She lives in another part of the state now, but she was their nurse. This dad sat across the little office table as we were planning this young man's funeral, and he said these words. He doesn't know the Lord. Never been in, that was the very first time he'd ever been in a church, ever, in his life. He's sitting across the table from me, and he said, it's almost like there's something out there that brought us here. Why did we choose here? Why did we choose this neighborhood? Why did we choose this school? So the morning after the little boy had passed, he told the story in the service. This is public knowledge. He's told the story in the service. He said, my wife and I stood on the front porch and said, we don't know a person. Like, what do we do? Our entire family's opposite side of the world. What do we do? And lo and behold, this neighbor who works with the cancer group had decided that day to come to our late service because of a late game the night before with his kids. And he was walking his dog and saw him on the porch. And he just happened to see them out there. And he said, can I help you guys? And they said, our son passed away last night. And of course, he grieves with them and hugs them and said, what's next? And they said, we don't know. He said, would you like to do this at a church? And they said, we would love that. We just don't know who to call. We don't know what to do. And he goes, I do. My church, North Star, I know would love to have you. Let me make a call. They go walking out of their street. They go up to the stop sign. And the principal of the local school they happened to attend happened to just leave our last service, was driving home, and happened to end up at the same intersection at the same time. And he said, how are y'all doing? They said, well, he passed last night. And he said, what are you going to do? And they said, we don't know. And he said, well, would y'all like to have a service at a church? They said, yeah. And he goes, well, I go to a church. Would you want to have it at North Star? And the guy's like, that's the church our neighbor just told us about. Then they go back home, and the nurse was there, and she said, what are y'all thinking about for a service? And they said, we don't know. And she said, well, could I bring up a church? North Star. At that service that day, I didn't do the service. I was the MC. I just moved it along. The gentleman who's their neighbor did the service. That's who they trusted. The daddy did the eulogy. It might be the best eulogy I've ever heard in all my years of doing ministry. He says, I leaned over every night. I would kiss him goodnight. And I would say to my little boy, I love you to the moon and back every night. And he said, but that night I knew it was his last night. The nurse had told us it's coming. He said, when I leaned over to kiss my little boy, he said, I love you to the moon. And he has not spoken in a couple days. And the little boy opened his eyes and said, and back, and closed his eyes. And he closed the service by saying, son, I will always love you to the moon and back. And I'm sitting in a chair. I'm a disaster. just a disaster. His neighbor walks up and he looks this dad in the eyes and he said, but he's with the one who left heaven, who came to earth. He really did love him to the moon and back. And now he's with him forever. He's just a neighbor who saw people as his purpose. This man has not met Jesus yet, and his wife, I saw him in church 2 weeks ago. But God's put little Jesuses all around him. Everybody look at me. He's put them around you too. He's put people in your path that need the Savior you know. People are your purpose. But it all begins with surrender. Would you pray with me? Father, I don't know the stories of the people that walked in the service this morning, but Father, you do. You do. Maybe somebody walked in here today and they're searching and they just know something's missing. Jesus is what's missing. He's that piece to that hole you can't find an answer for. I'd love to introduce you to him. It goes like this. Dear Lord Jesus, I need you. I believe you live for me. Jesus, I believe you died for me. And I believe you rose again just for me. Come into my heart, Lord Jesus, and be my Savior today. Just a moment. Pastor Adam will tell you what to do next. Welcome home. Maybe, though, you've been looking for a plan. You're a believer. And Jesus said, drop your nets and come follow me. Leave your boat. Come follow me. And maybe today it's all about your surrender. But over these next few minutes in worship, what a great opportunity to hold your hands open and give him all you got. Jesus, we love you. Thanks for meeting us here today. It's in your name that we pray. Amen.
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1: 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Grab a coffee or a cool lemonade and join our host, Randy Voller, for a slice of life from the perspective of one of Chatham County's most actively engaged community leaders, former mayor, real estate developer, musician, and all-around great guy. Now, here's Randy.
2: Hi, I'm Randy Voller. Come up on the porch where we regularly hear from leaders in the worlds of art, academia, business, and politics. Today, our guests are Omaha Mayor John Ewing Jr. and Beaverton Mayor Lacey Beatty, both champions of a U.S. Conference of Mayors resolution pushing for the creation of a national infrastructure bank, which has been introduced into Congress with H.R. 5356. Welcome up to the porch.
3: Thank you for having me, Randy, and thank you, Mayor Beatty, for joining as well. It's an honor to be with you both.
4: Of Mayor course, Beatty? My pleasure as well. It's basically Monday for me, so I appreciate starting the week with something like this.
2: You mean mayors don't have to labor on Labor Day?
3: Why did labor? A parade?
2: I did your job for four terms in a small town. I don't know what it would like to be mayors of a big city like you guys, but every day mayors are working. People don't understand that. So I guess we'll start off with Mayor Ewing. You were the first African-American mayor ever elected in Omaha. I've read up. You have a very impressive resume. Why exactly did you decide to get behind Foursquare, the National Infrastructure Bank?
3: Sure. Well, I'm a lifelong public servant, and I know a little bit about government and finance. And the reality is, we are way behind when it comes to infrastructure as a country, and each of our cities is struggling as well. And what I saw on the national horizon was an effort to do some parts of infrastructure, but not the total infrastructure needs that cities and states have across the country.
2: And Mayor Beatty?
4: I think it's pretty simple that mayors are solution driven, and what we see happening is a de-investment from the federal government and quite often state governments as well in infrastructure. When we're talking about affordable housing and roads, people have to be able to get to them, right? Through sidewalks or road maintenance, or I think about everything under the ground and on the ground as maintenance. And one of the main reasons I want to get behind the infrastructure bank is we can't afford to wait for somebody at the federal government or somebody at the state government to do something. Ironic, because we're asking them to pass a law to simply allowing us to do it. And then once we're able to gain control of it, you know, I think the destiny is in a mayor's hands. You know, I think most mayors run for office with the premise we should do as much as we can, as fast as we can. All of us have this job for a limited amount of time. And infrastructure is the thing that is stopping us from more affordable housing, from better roads and sidewalks, is funding it. And we used to, as a nation, be all in for funding infrastructure. And now we don't have the Highway Trust Fund. We don't have the things that really built America. And we're desperately looking for tools to help us do that.
2: So, Mayor Beatty, you were the first female mayor of Beaverton, Oregon, and the youngest mayor ever elected. How did you manage to pull that off?
4: I'm a U.S. Army veteran. I work hard. I hustle hard. But mainly, I didn't run asking people to elect the youngest and first woman. It just happened to be that way because, again, like, one of the things the Army taught me is you can't wait. You have to be the one you see something, you have to jump in to do it. And most importantly, I'm raising two daughters. This I call Beaverton their hometown. I want them to be able to come back here, to afford to live here, to look back. My husband, who's still active duty, we moved 10 times in 10 years. The Army gave us a lot of things. It gave us a lot of addresses, but it didn't give us a home. And so I am fiercely protecting Beaverton as their hometown and trying to invest in it. So I work hard every day, and I think about them every day when I go to work and do it.
2: Well, I think you're probably the first mayor that was a lacrosse coach elected. I'm not sure. Probably. I did research on you, and I was like, lacrosse coach. Lacrosse is very popular here at Carolina.
4: Totally. And I am, I coached kindergarten to college before I was the mayor. And now I'm coaching my daughter's fourth grade team, which might be the hardest job I've ever had, is coaching your own child. There's not a lot of books on that.
2: No, it's not really that easy. My mother was a teacher, and she was my Cub Scout leader. And it was always harder for her when I was in her troop than when I was on the other one. There's just something about that. So today, folks, we're going to, just to kind of set the table here, we're going to talk about the mayor's support of a national infrastructure bank, why the mayors are supporting it, how we can get a national infrastructure bank chartered. And, of course, a lot of folks that are listening may not know what a national infrastructure bank is, and we're going to talk about that as well. So as you've been learning about it, Mayor Ewing, what are your thoughts? You know, this wasn't the first time we've done it.
3: Sure. As I've investigated it, I believe you lead from the front. And my career with the Omaha Police Department first, and as the Douglas County Treasurer here in Omaha, allowed me those opportunities to be able to lead. And I saw an opportunity to lead and help cities across the country get the resources they need in order to be successful. I think this is a critical piece of what mayors need, because we need to have access to the resources to be able to lay what essentially is the foundation of our country. When you look at the roads, you look at the infrastructure needed to do all of our home building, all of our development work, and it just simply wasn't being addressed at the federal level. And then a lot of times when you're a city and the state gets resources, you don't know what share of those resources you're going to get. So this gives us an opportunity to be able to look at our needs as a city and then be able to go out and get those resources to get it done versus waiting and hoping somebody else will do it. I think that's how mayors are. We're where the rubber meets the road.
2: We're kind of the can-do part of the political spectrum.
3: Absolutely. I believe that wholeheartedly, that mayors are where things get done in this country.
2: I never found anything partisan about filling a pothole. I'm sure you didn't either.
3: It's not at all.
2: Just something that has to get done. Mayor Beatty, when you looked into this, what did you think about the National Infrastructure Bank?
4: I chair our Metropolitan Mayors group, and in the Tri-County, we're like Portland, Beaverton, the kind of population center of Oregon. The mayors here have been talking about an infrastructure bank, like a state-level infrastructure bank, for quite some time. I am pretty probably famously known for saying that it takes all levels of government working together to accomplish big things. And I truly believe that. But I think if someone were to ask the question, what is unexpected about being a mayor, and even though I served on the city council before, until you're in the seat, you don't really see it, is how much time I spend begging other levels of government to do simple things that make sense. And as the level of government closest to the people, like, it is difficult for a mayor to escape talking about potholes and streets and infrastructures. And it was probably one of the most common questions I get at a grocery store is like, when is the street being swept? When is this pothole being fixed? When is a sidewalk going to be done? So I've been thinking about the infrastructure bank for a long time, because we have been begging Congress to invest in local infrastructure. I have been begging our state legislature to consider infrastructure as part of any package around housing or road building. And I can't wait for those levels of government to finally come around and see it the same way that we do. And so this is a meaningful step towards allowing cities to do it. I will also say I'm a huge proponent of the WIFIA loan. Federal Senator Jeff Merkley wrote the WIFIA loan, which allows local governments to borrow money at a really reduced rate to do really big water infrastructure projects. And we would not be able to do projects of this size without Wythia. And it's just perplexing to me that we haven't done the same thing for roads. And again, we can't always wait for the government to move and be responsive, particularly it doesn't matter which political party you belong to. This administration does not include local government the way that the previous administration done. And so we have to have better tools. And so it makes sense to me. Mm-hmm. And it gives us certainty as we're mm-hmm. moving forward to be able to do projects, because funding them one at a time is just not effective.
2: No, it certainly is not effective. Folks, we're going to refresh our drinks, and after the break, you're going to hear more from Omaha Mayor John Ewing Jr. and Beaverton Mayor Lacey Beatty about the National Infrastructure Bank.
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2: Welcome back, folks, to On the Porch. We've topped off our beverages and we're talking all about infrastructure, specifically the National Infrastructure Bank, which is a bill in Congress, H.R. 5356. Our local Congresswoman Valerie Fuchsia has actually signed on to that bill as a co-sponsor, well as two other of our congressional delegation here in North Carolina, Alma Adams and Deborah Ross. We are fortunate to have Omaha Mayor John Ewing Jr. and Beaverton Mayor Lacey Beatty, who helped push a resolution that recently passed at the U.S. Conference of Mayors. So what was it like, Mayor Ewing, talking to other mayors at that conference and getting folks to support the resolution?
3: I thought it was very easy, to be quite honest. They see the need. They are doing the work every day, and they know that they need additional tools. One of the things I share with mayors and others when I talk about these types of things is that my father was a carpenter, and he could build you a house, but he couldn't do that with just the nails and hammer. And we as mayors are builders as well. And we have the ability to do great things in our cities, but we need the resources. And when you look at the way government is structured now, and even the legislation that's proposed at the federal level, it's looking at one aspect of infrastructure when it looks at roads, but it doesn't look at all of the things we need to be able to do as mayors of our cities. This gives us that opportunity. So it was actually a pretty easy sell once you got a chance to talk to them, and there was no concern or opposition whatsoever at the U.S. Conference of Mayors once it was introduced.
2: Mayor Beatty?
4: You know, what I appreciate about Mayor Ewing is, and I've had opportunities to be on a few phone calls and Zooms with him over the last year or two. He is a fantastic storyteller and puts it in perspective. I mean, that story about his dad, I was just thinking, wow, that's really visible. I'm from the West Coast. I have a slightly different approach. I'm like, come on, bro, this just makes sense. We need to do it. Like, put your signature where your mouth is and get your name on this piece of paper. And, you know, I think we come at it from different perspectives, and are not different perspectives, with different storytelling levels. But I think what the U.S. Conference of Mayors is known for is bipartisanship and the ability to do things when it makes sense. And a lot of the resolutions that we push from the U.S. Conference of Mayors get acted on. We're not talking about hundreds. We're talking about dozens and the low dozens of resolutions that pass at our conference. I will tell you that I had a much harder time calling our state representatives that were going to their national conference, where this was also going to be a resolution, convincing them this was a good resolution for them to pass. And so mayors were easy. Other levels of government, I mean, they're just not responsible at this level. Like, they're the ones that pass laws. They're not responsible for the outcome. They don't produce work. We produce the work. And it should be enough to say we need this tool, but we had to do a little bit more storytelling with our state representatives. And our state representative did sign on as a co-sponsor at their conference to move this forward as well.
2: Well, you make a good point there about how getting people interested in why these resolutions are important, but also that this passed at the National Conference of State Legislatures, so they're in support. Also at the NAACP National Convention and NACO, which is the National Association of County Commissioners. So at that level, especially at the local level, people understand that we need funding for the solutions of infrastructure, the 16 categories of ASCE, where the our engineers have looked at all of our infrastructure needs, or 17 categories, and said, you know, America is way behind. We need this funding. And when you're a mayor and you're working with water and sewer, utilities, parks, roads, all the things that we do, it's very, very evident. Broadband is another one. And to me, it's the kind of thing that it's got to happen, because our debt is now up to $40 trillion. We're paying interest, I think, at one or 1.2 trillion a year. And I don't think there's going to be funding anytime soon. So a bank that could fund out $5 trillion over a 10-year period and get involved in communities all across the country is going to be important. I was looking, so for instance, Mayor Ewing, in Nebraska, over 10 years, that'd be $34 billion in financing for about 170,000 new great paying jobs.
3: Wow. Yeah, that would be absolutely awesome. And I think what the legislators miss when they look at this is they don't generally look as long term either as mayors do. We know as mayors that you have to build the infrastructure, you have to build your base in order to create those high paying jobs, in order to create affordable housing, in order to improve the condition of your roads and your parks and your sewers and everything else. So we're always looking at it from a long-term perspective, and we're not looking at it in a Democratic or Republican way. That's one of the things I love about the U.S. Conference of Mayors. It's just mayors from across this country getting together, and it doesn't matter if you're a Democrat or a Republican. It's about meeting the needs of the people. And I think when you start sharing what this can accomplish for the country and just even Nebraska, it's amazing when you start talking about millions of dollars for affordable housing, millions of high-paying jobs across the country. This is a no-brainer. And one of the things I try to tell my state legislature when they want to try to interfere with my budget while they have a significant deficit, let me do what I need to do to be able to provide the services to the people of Omaha, Nebraska that they deserve. And I think that's what mayors are saying on this piece of legislation as well. Let us do what we need to do to serve the people of our communities, because the vast majority of people live in cities. If they live in cities and we take care of cities, then we help this country be more competitive. And that's the way I look at it. Take care of your revenue side. And we have not done that because we haven't created those high paying jobs and infrastructure.
2: I mean, it's a great point you make. When I was reading about Omaha, you've got about 488,000 people. So it's a large city, but your metro area is over a million, isn't it?
3: Yes.
2: That's a lot of Nebraskans.
3: And it goes a little bit into Iowa, but it's a lot of people that we have a chance to have an impact on, because we're the employer in the city of Omaha for a large portion of that million people, whether they live in Omaha or one of the surrounding suburbs, they're coming into Omaha for employment opportunities.
2: What is Omaha like today? I mean, when I was growing up, so I'm clearly Gen X, you're a tail end boomer, and Mayor Beatty is millennial. I remember Mutual of Omaha. That was like how I first got introduced to Omaha, sure. That show, which I think is just in syndication at this point. What is Omaha like today?
3: Today, Omaha is absolutely an amazing city with a lot of great opportunities ahead of us. We're doing $1 billion remodeling of our airport. We're expanding our convention center. We're building a modern day streetcar at about $460 million. We're also building infrastructure when it comes to our parks and even creating a downtown riverfront market. So we're doing a lot of creative things that really is focused on bringing high-paying jobs to Omaha and retaining our young professionals. So we're trying to create a more cool city where we have real investment in our urban core and making it a place for entertainment, making it a place where people can work, and getting beyond where we've been for decades, which is a car-based city. We're trying to make it more walkable, bikeable, and even cyclable. We've got the largest ride share for bicycles in the country. We've got some great infrastructure with our scooters and other things like that for transportation. So really just trying to remake the image of Omaha into a more modern city is where we're at today.
2: And you're a very diverse city when I look at your demographics.
3: Yes. Yes, and I think that's one of the things that surprises people is the diversity of the city of Omaha. I think it's one of our strengths, and one of the things that I've tried to do this year is really capitalize on that with an effort called Year the Neighbor, where we're making sure that everyone feels like they're an important part of Omaha and that they are included regardless of status, whether they be an immigrant, a refugee, a native-born Omahan, a transplant. We want everybody to feel like Omaha is the city for them and we're a great place that they can reach their fullest potential.
2: Well, I grew up around Chicago in Northwest Indiana, so I'm familiar with the Midwest. I might have to drive back, and it's been a long time since I've been through there. I might have to take a trip through there. Folks, this is On the Porch at WCHL 97.9 FM and streaming on chapelboro.com. We're hearing from the mayors of Omaha, Nebraska, and Beaverton, Oregon. And the mayor of Beaverton is Lacey Beatty, and I'm going to ask you a question, Mayor. So we asked Mayor Ewing about the financial impact of the National Infrastructure Bank over a 10-year period. In Oregon, those numbers are $68 billion over 10 years, with about 340,000 great-paying jobs. And I also have the North Carolina statistics as well, but I'm curious if this were to be implemented, how this would really make a difference in your community.
4: I mean, those are life-changing numbers, right? Mm-hmm. I mean, I think what most Americans want is dignity. They want to have a job where they go mm-hmm. and contribute, whether, I mean, that is anything, whether it's service industry, building, seeing people in a hospital setting, but being paid a fair wage for the work they do so they can afford to live is like baseline to most mayors, right? Being able to afford the lifestyle that you and your kids deserve is incredibly impactful. I have, you know, my dad pulls a pension from the labor's union. My grandfather was an iron worker. And, you know, they talked a lot about dignity of work as I was growing up. You know, I use the military and my husband as well. We both grew up in poverty to be able to use it as a stepping stone to go to college mm-hmm. and buy our first home. And that's what most people want. They want an opportunity at the American dream that we talk about that is further and mm-hmm. further from everyday Oregonians, from everyday Americans. And what we're seeing on both sides of the political spectrum right now is that government is not working for them. They are looking for ways to do that. And I think it's worth stopping and listening to everyday people about why they're feeling like that they're working hard and they're not contributing. Numbers like that would be dramatically different. And it would contribute to what we see, which is failing roads. I mean, the largest topic in Oregon politics right now, besides data centers, is mm-hmm. infrastructure. I mean, we have spent the last two legislative cycles talking about gas tax and ways to fund roads. And it went to a special session. And then it was driven to the voters, and voters turned down a gas tax increase. And we have to figure out a way to fund things. I think it's really important. And one of the things I tell people all the time, local government, unlike the federal government, must have a balanced budget at the end of the year. Mm-hmm. We cannot print money the way the federal government does. We cannot go into debt and make our own money, which causes inflation. So our only tool is to raise taxes, property taxes to do it, or borrow like we did with our WIFIA loan for water. So this would give us the ability and certainty to create jobs, create infrastructure. That's not just about today. It's about the future of Oregon being competitive. Mm-hmm. We have to maintain our roads. We have to have sidewalks. Mm-hmm. You know, and I, listening to Mayor Ewing, and I was thinking, you know, in the Army, I got the opportunity. I lived in a lot of states. I've traveled in a lot of countries. I have loved every city I visited. There is something amazing in every city in this mm-hmm. country. You have to look for it. That's got its own character, but you know who like knows their city the most? Mayors. And what we need to do is build America again. And we need to remind people that government still works. Local government is a level of government that still works.
2: It does still work, because if it doesn't work, you get unelected. There's a very quick accountability. Plus, at the local level, I found we are far more connected to our constituents and our stakeholders, because they can see us in the grocery store or when we're coaching Little League or going to church or whatever endeavor we're doing, we're connected. And I'm sure you feel the same way.
3: Absolutely. There, I can't go anywhere in the city of Omaha now without everybody knowing that I'm the mayor. Fortunately, that's still a good thing right now, because they always want pictures and things of that nature, want to shake my hand. Yesterday, I was in the parade for Labor Day, and a young man that I knew since he was a young boy actually had his wife and son with him. And so the wife wanted me to take a picture with them holding their son. So you get to do those things as mayor. And a lot of that is because if you're being accountable and transparent, people appreciate that. And that's what we have to offer at the local level.
2: I agree. Lacey, were you in a parade on Labor Day?
4: I was not in a parade on Labor Day this year, but I was hiking with my family and had got stopped at least three times on the hike. And I wasn't even in Beaverton. I was at the coast. My husband will not go to a grocery store with me. There's no mm-hmm. such thing as a quick trip to run in and grab something.
3: No.
4: You know, I see it, you know, in my, I have kids in grade school and I walk my kids to school. And, you know, I would say that my interactions with everyday Beavertonians is quite different than what we see on the internet or what happens. Mm-hmm. And I think that's, you know, we're the level of government closest to the people, and people are desperate for government to work. And so a lot of the questions I field are not about city level politics. It's about global politics, about what Congress is doing or not doing. And I see my job as kind of like the teacher about how government works. I also feel that no matter what door of government you walk through, it's the right one. Like, I never tell people that's not my job. Yeah. I say, let me connect exactly. you with the person that it is. Because that's not what people want to hear, and they want to find you. And where I'm at, we have a lot of unincorporated county around us, other cities. We're in a tight metro area. So you might have a Beaverton address but not live in the city. I just was dealing with this over the weekend. Someone DM'd me on Instagram upset about something that was happening, and I had to say, hey, I'm really sorry. That's like not the city, but here's the county commissioner you should call. Here's their email address. Like, send them an email. Let me know how it goes. So I tell people all the time, like, I might not be your mayor, but I am a mayor. And so let me help you.
2: You made a couple of great points, both of you. One, a lot of people think that by zip code, that's where they live. We've had the same funny problem in my county because they're in the unincorporated area, but they might say, you're my mayor. That's my zip code, Beaverton. That happens down here as well. I think we had probably 10 times as many people living in the unincorporated area than in my town. But they all think that they live in town, but they don't. But another great point you both alluded to was the balancing of the budget that local governments have to do. And I think that this is something that folks just don't understand about how our financial system works, because we're raised on checkbook politics. You know, you spend what you can afford, and maybe you have a credit card or two, but that's not how it works at the federal level. And that is part of the problem.
3: I agree. I think that's part of the problem. And I think that leads to the lack of accountability that you have at that level as well. And if you don't deliver, quite honestly, as a mayor, you're not going to be reelected. Everyone is probably a little disenchanted with the federal government now, but most of the congressmen and women will be reelected. Most of the senators will be reelected because there's just not that level of accountability from the budget to almost anything they do at that level. And I think that's where we have a disconnect even between the federal folks and actual local mayors trying to be able to deliver services to the people of our community.
2: Right. Lacey, what do you think?
4: You know, I think in America, like, the taboos of like talking about politics and taxes, money and religion have kind of put us in a place where I don't think a lot of people understand how government works. And that is a responsibility for all of us to address quickly. And so it's the amount of times that I spend talking to people about the boundaries of government. And I don't like to say we can't do it, but let me tell you why, like, some of the structural things around why we can't do this thing you're asking me to do. It's not because I, Lacey Beatty, don't believe that we should fund roads. It's I, Lacey Beatty, the mayor, can only raise property taxes 3% a year for our state constitution. And then I say, what happened to your finances last year? Did they go up more than 3%? What about healthcare? What about the cost of groceries? What about gas? Well, that all the same impact with us. So we're not able, like, we are collecting 3% more, but our what we're spending is going up because we're a government that doesn't do things. We're a government that has people, and people need healthcare, and people need good paying jobs, and it costs money to run government. And so I become more like the professor sometimes and the historian of how we got here. And I have a relatively young city council. And so a lot of times from the dais, I'm even explaining to our city council, why we do things a certain way, and not because in the like we're not, we just have always done it this kind of way. But let's take a look at the history. And it's probably because I was a history and political science major, so I have a lot of structural understanding of how things have been and how government operates. And I think I'm pretty effective as a mayor because I understand government and I know how to make the levers work. But a lot of times it's done behind closed doors. It's beneath my level of professionalism to criticize people in public or go to the internet and do it, right? And so I think sometimes in this generation, if you're not standing with the bullhorn, and maybe the bullhorn is Instagram and Facebook, people assume you're doing nothing and you don't care.
2: Yeah, that's a very, very unfortunate reality that has happened over the last, I think, 10 to 15 years. Folks, we're going to take a quick break and stay with us on the porch to hear more from Omaha Mayor John Ewing Jr. and Beaverton Mayor Lacey Beatty about National Infrastructure Bank.
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2: Folks, we're here on the porch with our guest, Omaha Mayor John Ewing Jr. and Beaverton Mayor Lacey Beatty. We've been talking all about infrastructure and the potential for a national infrastructure bank. Both of these mayors got square behind a resolution at the mayor's conference, and it joins in with other resolutions supporting House Resolution 5356 from the NAACP, National Association of County Commissioners, and the legislators. And we're really excited to see the potential of us getting a national infrastructure bank. So, Mayor Ewing, I've just now that we're on this conversation, we're into our third segment here. I'm just curious if this gets done and we're able to actually utilize an infrastructure bank, which is different than, you know, grant monies, and this won't replace that. This will just augment the current system. What would be a project in your community that you would love to do if you actually had that available funding?
3: Well, there's a number of things that I think of right off the top of my head, but I'm really big on economic development. And one of the things we have right now is a streetcar that we're building should actually be done in the fall of 2028. It is estimated that it will lead to between $3 and $4 billion worth of economic activity in terms of new buildings and businesses in what we call our urban core, which is basically about 2 miles wide and about 3.5 miles long. One of the things that I campaigned on is being intentional about economic development in what we call North Omaha and South Omaha. North Omaha being predominantly African American and South Omaha being predominantly Latino. If I could do this and not have to go through all of the pain that we're going through with tax increment financing, I would like to expand our streetcar system into North and South Omaha, which would then allow us to be able to have economic development along those corridors, which would help the parts of our city that need economic development the most. That's probably my number one goal if I was able to do that without having to break the bank or figure out how to pay for it.
2: I love how you bring up the technical tax increment funding district. We have those here, TIFs. It's a,
3: yes.
2: You end up when you're a mayor having to learn all this jargon to try to figure out how you can get grant money or loans or various other things to fund the community that people want. And I love the fact that you cite that. So Mayor Beatty, if you were able to tap into a bank, what would be your first thing that you'd like to do for Beaverton?
4: Oh my God, I'm a true politician. So I'm going to give you three.
2: All right.
4: For one. One, super easy. We have a federal rail line that goes right through downtown Beaverton. When we talk about historic redlining, Oregon is a sundown state. It is not any different than any other part of the country. We have a rail line that literally splits our downtown from those that have and those that have not, from businesses are often owned by communities of color, and where a lot of infrastructure and development is happening. So I would quiet zone. It cost us about $15 million in intersection. So as that train comes through, it blows a horn. We have to spend a lot of money making it so it can't blow the horn all night long as we're building density around public transit. Number two, I would build sidewalks everywhere. When I ran for office 12 years ago, for the first time as a city councilor, I would film things like where the sidewalk ends, because you alluded earlier, I'm a geriatric millennial, so that is a book of my youth, where the sidewalk ends. And it would just be like sidewalk, boom, nothing. So I would fill gaps in sidewalks, build sidewalks, making it so young people can walk to school, ride their bikes, seniors can walk. You should be able to do that. Third thing, we have been trying to build a downtown loop. Like I said, we have a rail line that goes through downtown Beaverton. We have two abandoned state highways that also go through. And our population lives north and south. All of these go east and west. So we're trying to build sidewalk infrastructure so you could go from City Hall across two state highways, across the rail line, onto downtown where the library and schools and businesses and restaurants and booming economy is happening. We have gone after a RAISE construction grant. We actually, during the Biden administration, were one of three awarded RAISE planning grants. It felt like we won the lottery when we got this $2 million to plan the project. And then we actually were listed as a project of interest with the Trump administration, which is crazy considering I'm a Democratic mayor from a blue state. But we have not been able to like pull down as much federal funding as we would like. I would finish that project off, demonstrate that government can work, and get some things built.
2: I love that answer, including your citation of Shel Silverstein, one of my favorite childhood authors. I think people need to not only go site where the sidewalk ends, but the Giving Tree, which for some reason it seems like a lot of folks have forgotten the values in that book. So in our state, I cited both of your states, $34 billion in potential financing for Nebraska, $68 billion over 10 years for Oregon. In North Carolina, listeners out there, this would be $124 billion.
3: Wow.
2: In North Carolina. Of course, all of these figures are based on population, so larger states get more money. And that would be 622,000 potential good-paying jobs. So this type of bank and the kind of money that it could bring to the state is life-changing. And if we want to compare, and I'll ask you what you think about this, what happened with the Infrastructure Investment and Jobs Act, right, which President Biden helped shepherd through, that was $1.2 trillion. So you can compare that to a $5 trillion bank. And recently we got the Build America 250 Act, which was approved in May, and that's $580 billion. So again, a national infrastructure bank isn't going to replace legislation out of Congress. Of course, this will be more difficult as we have increasing debt and deficit and interest payments. But you can see just by those numbers, adding those two together, they're less than 40% mm-hmm. of what an infrastructure bank would provide. And, you know, an infrastructure bank is ultimately goes back to the beginning of our country. My wife loves Hamilton. We've been to see Hamilton. But if they spent a little more time in Hamilton talking about the bank, you would learn that Alexander Hamilton is actually progenitor of the idea of a national bank. Abraham Lincoln makes use of it. And then we get to FDR, which really most of America was built with the last infrastructure bank we had, including the TVA, Tennessee Valley Authority, electrification, all these highways. And then the highways that are across Nebraska that I grew up with coming out of Indiana and Chicago, these major highways like I-80, I-90, I-94, mm-hmm. Those were built with infrastructure bank funds with Eisenhower. So I think just people need to understand what we're

0: biggest thing that I see that they can do is reach out, and it probably is going to have to be after the elections here, since Congress is on another break. They've taken more breaks in this year, in this session, than I've taken in my whole 44 and a half year career, but I guess that's okay. But I think once we get past these elections, I think the biggest opportunity I see is really reaching out and holding their congressional delegations accountable for actually delivering something that works for the people of this country. This is a proven method to build this country, create high-paying jobs, address the issue of affordable housing, allow cities to have more of a decision-making role in how their cities utilize federal dollars, because right now with the current system, everything is a grant. You reach out and you hope you get the grant. And then if you don't, then you don't have anywhere to go. This infrastructure bank helps the local government leaders actually make the decisions necessary to build the things that the people want. So I think the people really need to hold their congressional leaders accountable as we move into January of 2027, when the new Congress will be seated, because if there's enough political pressure from voters, then Congress will have to see that this is something that they need to get done. So I think that's the biggest thing, talking to other members of the community and other elected officials certainly would be beneficial, because then people can lend their voice to it as well. But I really think applying that pressure and saying, this is what we need as a community, this is what we need as a state, and this is what we need as a country.
1: Mayor Beatty?
2: This is such a low-key ask for Congress. That's the thing that frustrates me here is, like Mayor Ewing said, a lot of how infrastructure money is given out now is through grants. And whatever the administration is in power picks the criteria in which they want to grant money, and they decide. And that your city might be a winner and your city might be a loser. I've been incredibly successful at pulling down federal dollars to the city of Beaverton. It takes forever to get it after they agree to give it to you.
0: Absolutely.
2: And when you start adding in inflation and time and goods, like that $3 million you got, you know, the next year is only worth $2.5 million. People want government to work at a faster speed. And like, this would allow us to move at a much faster speed. This is a proven model that has worked for this country. It has built some of the most monumental things that we can think about, like the Hoover Dam and other pieces. It put Americans to work in good paying jobs. This is an easy ask. Asks of Congress right now are difficult. There's so much partisan politics happening. There is so much happening in the world. We have, we are fighting other countries. This is an easy ask. So I look at it as giving your local congressperson a way to say yes to something that you have requested. So going to a town hall, asking them to support it, sending them an email. Pro tip, when you do cut and paste emails to elected officials, they almost never get responded. If I am writing to another elected official, I put something personal in it. In the bottom, I say, I'm looking forward to hearing from you directly. Like, have an ask in it. Ask your Congress. You can go and look up this bill right now and see if your member of Congress has supported it, and call and ask them to support it if they haven't. Or call and say thank you for supporting it. We never hear from people when we do good things.
1: Boy, isn't that the truth. So what you're advising is, folks out there, you can check to see if your congressional member is signed on to HR 5356. You can call your members of Congress about the National Infrastructure Bank Act at 202-224-3121. And if you want to learn more, you can go to the website www.nibcoalition.com, and you can check it out and learn all about it and see the work that Mayor Ewing and Mayor Beatty and the whole team have been doing. It's just a bunch of volunteers pushing a policy. And the reason I got involved, and I'm sure it's the same reason you

0: you guys did, is that I'm tired of having a negative critique. I'd like to also have a positive solution. So I'm going to ask both of you, as we kind of trail into the end of our show, give me one great thing. I know, Lacey, you're going to be three. One great thing about your town when people visit. So, Mayor Ewing, when they come to Omaha, what should they be looking for?
1: So I'm going to take and do a Mayor Lacey.
0: You're giving me three. All right.
1: Yeah, I'm going to give you at least three. But I think you have to get a chance to see the College World Series. It truly is the greatest show on dirt and an amazing opportunity to see great college baseball and then imagine those people in the major leagues in a few years. I think we have the number one zoo in the country, maybe the world. You have to come see the Henry Dorley Zoo. And then right now, we have the number three botanical gardens in the country. I believe it's probably on its way to number one as well. So I would say those three things, we're the best. And I could give you several more that we're pretty good in, but I'll stick with those three.
0: Well, you got my wife here, my producer in the studio. Now she's looking like we're going to be going to Omaha. So, folks, you've been invited from the mayor of Omaha to go see those three amazing attractions in Omaha, Nebraska. Now, let's go to Beaverton, Mayor Beatty. What three things for Beaverton?
2: I was just thinking about I need to go to Omaha with my kids. I grew up in San Diego, though, and I think Mayor Gloria might say that his zoo is the number one. So I need to go for
1: They're a close number two.
2: Close number two. I need to go for comparison. I'll be the tiebreaker.
1: Now, do both. Guys.
2: Do both. You know, for Beaverton, we have a park within a quarter mile of every resident. We love our trail system here. I'm a runner, so this is an amazing place. Nike's World Headquarters is here. You could come take a run just about any direction and not hit a stoplight. It's pretty awesome. We have an amazing, thriving downtown core with lots of restaurants, so I would invite you. I'll just do two since Mayor Ewing took three. Come on a run with me, and then we'll go to a local restaurant and have a good lunch afterwards.
0: Well, that just sounds like a wonderful day. Mayors, I just want to thank you so much for chatting with us on the porch and sharing with us about your cities of Omaha and Beaverton and why you support the National Infrastructure Bank. We hope to have you back up on the porch, perhaps when we're getting this H.R. 5356 signed into law. Hope to have you back.
2: Folks, let's do it.
0: Let's do it.
1: That would be amazing. Well, thank you for having me in. Mayor Beatty, thank you for being a great partner on this effort as well. I truly appreciate it.
2: Thanks.
0: I thank you both for coming up on the porch. 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
1: ABC News, I'm Chuck Sievertson. Tech bigwigs at competing companies agree that artificial intelligence is advancing too fast, recommending outside evaluators be set up to verify a company's safety practices. House Democratic Leader Hakeem Jeffries this morning.
2: Under Speaker Mike Johnson, he killed a bipartisan task force this Congress that was prepared to do the serious work necessary to try to erect the guardrails.
1: President Trump visiting Ireland, saying he's concerned on keeping the U.S. number one in the AI race with China.
3: Whoever wins, AI wins. And we can put guardrails. We can do this and that.
1: There have been protests over the Iran war and other U.S. foreign policy around Ireland for President Trump's visit to a golf tournament this weekend. The two survivors of a small plane emergency landing in Wisconsin's Lake Wasso last night are the pilot and the Republican candidate for Wisconsin Governor Tom Tiffany. This is ABC News. Found not guilty but still not free, Grammy-winning Lil Durk in Los Angeles. Prosecutors alleged a plot against a rival rapper.
4: The rapper was found not guilty on all five federal charges for murder for hire, stalking resulting in death, and conspiracy. The prosecution saying they are disappointed with the verdict, but the defense celebrating a win. Now, Lil Durk is not a free man. He has another trial coming up October 5th, where he faces federal counts for racketeering, murder, and firearms charges. Jericho Tran, ABC.
1: College football stunner in Austin. Quarterback Arch Manning and number four Texas got a 24-23 victory from number one Ohio State last night, rallying from a 20-point fourth quarter deficit to win it on Hollywood Smothers' one-yard touchdown run with 25 seconds left. American Ben Shelton plays Germany's Alexander Zverev in today's U.S. Open tennis men's final. Chuck Sievertson, ABC News.
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8: 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This is Carl Nordgren. 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The show is Exploring Your Creative Genius, the show that is fully focused on helping you grow your creative and your entrepreneurial qualities. They're awfully important now. They're awfully important as we face an unknowable future. This show is going to share with you some other reasons why this is really, truly important in your life to be your most creative self. And this show is going to focus on some really great news. And that great news is that there are significant biological changes that occur to our brains as we approach the age of 55 and 60, and these changes, as you will see, invite a creative renewal. These changes invite a creative renewal. Let's get into them. Let's begin with making sure that we understand what myelin is. Myelin is a fatty substance that occurs in our brains. What myelin does is wraps itself around the axon, which is the fiber that connects one brain neuron with another brain neuron, and that axon is how the electrochemical signals get moved back and forth as cognition occurs. Picture insulation around a wire, and myelin, like insulation around a wire, does provide protection for that axon, but it does something really significantly more important than that, is, and that is it accelerates the performance, the neurochemical signal. It accelerates when it gets a wave, a wrap of myelin around the fiber. We're born with very little myelin. The first wave of – we experience 5 to 7 waves of myelination throughout our life. The first wave occurs when we're around 3 years old, and it focuses in 2 very specific areas. And when you hear these 2 specific areas and you think about a 3-year-old, you'll realize, yes, that's exactly where the myelin should initially focus, because, again, when there's myelin, the performance of the neurons improves. So the first wave of myelin focuses in 2 areas. One is – the motor control areas of the brain. We certainly want our 3-year-olds, our toddlers, to be as adept on their feet as they possibly can be, as soon as they can be, to make their way in the world. And it focuses on the sensory control areas. As they're making their way in the world, we want them to have as complete, as sophisticated an understanding of the physical world around them as they can, as quickly as they can. So again, keep in mind that a way that myelin, when it wraps itself around the axon, improves the performance of the sharing of electrochemical signals from one axon to another. The next wave of myelin is the first time that myelination impacts our prefrontal cortex, the executive control functions of our brain, and that occurs somewhere in the preteen times, and that's the first time the prefrontal cortex gets a wave of myelin. Again, we experience 5 to 7 waves. And folks, with each time myelin wraps itself around an axon, even when there's already myelin there, the improvement continues. Each wave of myelination continues to improve the performance of the sending and receiving of electrochemical signals. The last wave of myelination occurs sometime around when we're 55 or 60. It focuses on the prefrontal cortex. So it isn't until we're somewhere in our mid to late 50s, early 60s that our brain has benefited from the completion of these waves of myelination, with each layer of myelin improving the performance of the brain. Dr. Zeke Bartzakis from UCLA, a gentleman who passed a few years ago, it's his study of myelination that I'm relying on. And he had an interesting quote. He said, as this final wave of myelination occurs, he says, we now see that there is a biological explanation for wisdom. Okay? That's pretty cool. So let's talk about myelin one more time. The reason why we're told to eat foods that are high in omega-3 fatty acids and we're told that it's good for the brain, let me make sure you understand why it's good for the brain. That omega-3 fatty acid is very similar to the fat of myelin. And so omega-3 fats have been shown to improve, to protect, to nurture the myelin in our brains. We all know that there's a whole lot of omega-3 fatty acids in fish. I love sardines, and I love sardines both because I love sardines. I got a lot of Swede in me, but I also love them because they are very low on the food chain. And so I'm getting the omega-3. I'm not getting much mercury. I'm not getting much of the other bad stuff that's out in the ocean now. So we know that there's omega-3 in fish. Did you know that the greatest source for omega-3 are chia seeds and flax seeds? Walnuts are rich, rich, rich in omega-3 fatty acids. Brussels sprouts are rich in omega-3 fatty acids, as are avocados. The second major project I want to talk to you about, we'll get it started, we'll finish it up in the next segment, is a project that a research project that took place down the road at Duke University. I love to point out that this neuroscientist's name, I pause for a moment so that we can fully appreciate that there's a neuroscientist at Duke whose name is Dr. Cabeza. And so before we get into Dr. Cabeza's research, let's remind ourselves that, of course, our brains have two hemispheres. In the early mapping of the function of our brain, it was determined that the left hemisphere is the logical, the analytical hemisphere. That's where that processing takes place. The right hemisphere is where the imaginative and the intuitive processing takes place. And that's generally true. That tends to be true. But we now understand that the optimal state for us to be in, for our brains to be in, is when the two hemispheres are integrated, when they're working together. So Dr. Cabeza developed a series of challenges, of exercises that were, some of them were logic, some were memory, some were spatial. He then recruited two groups. He recruited recent college graduates, and he recruited high-functioning seniors, okay? Recent college grads, high-functioning seniors to complete these exercises, and we'll tell you about what happened when you come back from the break.
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0: segment of the show, I introduced research that shows that as we approach the age of 55 and 60, our brains benefit from waves and waves and waves of myelin that improves the performance of our brain. And then I introduced Dr. Cabeza's research about where he's going to explore the two hemispheres working together. And so let's get into that. So he recruits two groups, recent college grads and high-functioning seniors, to complete a series of high-level, that's his language, high-level exercises in the fields of logic, memory, spatial challenges. And here's what he found. He monitored the participants' brains as they were solving these problems, and he found that the recent college grads, depending upon the nature of the problem, solved that problem in a really very specific and isolated part of their brain, just in that portion of their brain that is called upon specifically by the exercise. When high-functioning seniors solve these problems, the monitoring of the brain shows that they get into an integrated brain. They bring the two hemispheres of their brains together. And if I didn't say it earlier when I was introducing the two-hemisphere model, that is the optimal state for our brains to be in, when the logical is playing with the intuitive, when the imaginative is dancing with the rational. That's what you want. You want an integrated brain. Seniors naturally get into that integrated brain state because we're seniors. Now, Dr. Cabeza says it's not like there's some magic power that we, I'm 75 years old, that we have developed, but rather it's probably something more like that weight that you could lift with one hand, one arm when you were 30. You might need both your arms now to lift it when you're 60. He said what is going on here is this wonderful, wonderful quality in our brains called neuroplasticity. Our brains are going to become, are going to change themselves to become what we need them to be, what we call upon them to be. Now, with Dr. Cabeza and Bart Zakas's research in mind, let's visit a concept of thinking that was developed back in the 70s when social scientists were studying how do we think. And they came up with two different models for our thinking. They came up with the idea of fluid intelligence. Fluid intelligence is one's ability to detect the logic, the patterns of a new situation quickly. And boy, we're really good. Our fluid intelligence is really good in our teens and in our 20s and in our 30s. Starts to, you know, sort of peter out a little bit in our 40s. Ain't much anywhere as good when we're in our 50s. The other quality of thinking, the mode of thinking that they identified, they called crystallized intelligence. Crystallized intelligence is one's ability to revisit, to mine all that you've learned, all that you know, all of your experiences, looking for fresh relationships, fresh insights, new purpose to that which you've learned. Our crystallized intelligence starts to get good in our 40s and better in our 50s and continues to get strong in our 60s and our 70s. And if we continue to use it, it continues to be there for us. Our crystallized intelligence, our ability to find new relationships, new useful insights into the stuff that we've learned, the experiences that we've enjoyed. What research shows is that when we are effective in our crystallized intelligence, here's some things that we're really good at. We're better at dealing with ambiguity in our 60s and 70s than we were in our 20s and 30s. We're better at making, at being prepared and being confident to make decisions, actionable decisions, even though we don't know everything that we need to know. We're better at that as we age than we are in our earlier life. We're better at dealing with ambiguity. We're better at dealing with conflicting ideas. I sometimes see ambiguity and conflicting ideas as overlapping, but there certainly is some distinction as well, right? You've got two different ideas that contradict each other. Was it F. Scott Fitzgerald who said something like, the sign of an intelligent person is somebody who can hold two conflicting ideas in their head at the same time and still operate? Well, we get a whole lot better at that when we're in our 50s, 60s, 70s, and beyond. Again, continuing, as long as we use it, we keep it. So we're better at working through conflicting ideas in a productive fashion. And my favorite is we get so much better at situational intelligence, at bringing the part of us, the aspect of us, of the aspect of our personality to the table and have the best understanding of which aspect we should bring to the table. A family gathering, is it time for you to be the goofy dad or is it time for you to be a little bit more serious, right? What does the situation tell you you should be? At work, is it time for you to be a leader or is it time for you to sort of step back and let somebody else take over as the leader? Does the room need some new energy? It's time for you to call upon what you know to bring that new energy to the group, to the room. So we're much, much better at situational intelligence in our 60s than we were in our 20s and our 30s. Let's also talk about a research project that maybe isn't quite so positive. In fact, the researchers were set out to show how our brains change as we age in a way that is really a challenge for us. There's three or four research projects on this, and they all reach the same conclusion. And it's about how an older brain, an older person, therefore, is more easily distracted than we were when we were young. It appears that in the prefrontal cortex, in the executive control area of the prefrontal cortex, there's, I'm going to call it a traffic cop area that starts to thin out. That traffic cop's purpose has been to keep the unexpected inputs out, right? To help the brain stay focused and keep all the distractions away. Well, that portion of our brain begins to weaken as we age, and therefore more and more and more unexpected inputs get in. And so, yes, we forget more often. Our short-term working memory is limited. We can hold very few thoughts in our short-term working memory at a time. And when a new input comes in, something's got to go out, right? I look at this through the other end of the telescope because time and again, in a creative activity, it's that unexpected input that where the magic sometimes occurs. So when you're writing a poem and all of a sudden an idea comes to you that you weren't expecting and that maybe a younger brain would have kept out, maybe that new input brings a new imagery with it or some new language with it that you can integrate into this poem that you're working on. Or maybe it helps you solve a problem that you're having a difficult time with because of this unexpected input. So yes, indeed, it causes us to be more forgetful. And I'm sure you know this tip, and that is to when you go from your office to the kitchen and forget why you went to the kitchen, all you got to do is go back to your office and try to stand as close to where you were when you first had the thought about why you wanted to go in the kitchen. And that thought is probably waiting there for you. So we got one more segment coming back from the break. Thank you very much.
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0: Welcome back, and thanks for coming back. This is Carl Nordgren, Exploring Your Creative Genius, 97.9 The Hill. The show is about biological changes that occur in our brains as we reach the age of 55 or 60 that invite a creative renewal. Let me give you one more. And this, again, is another cluster of research projects. I'll share this link when I post the radio show on Wednesday. I'll share this link to the Washington Post article that I'm going to reference now. This Washington Post article occurred, I think, probably 4 years ago. I remember it was a July. It was a summertime posting. And it was an article about research that they had come across. It was sort of a survey of a bunch of research projects exploring the relationship between creativity and aging. For this article, they found that some of the research that was taking place in the area of the relationship between creativity and aging saw creativity specifically as artistry, right? They were using an understanding of creativity as poetry making, dancing, singing, painting, specifically about artistry. The other cluster of research projects took an approach towards creativity that's similar to this show, a day-to-day understanding of what it means to be creative in the inches, in the minutes, in your daily behavior. That's their was their understanding of creativity. And here's what they found. In both cases, in all cases, because there are a number of research projects under each heading, in all cases, there was a direct correlation. The more creative the participant, the study person was, the more creative they were as an artist, or the more creative they were. And again, it's not the quality of their artistry. It was the amount of time spent in their artistic pursuits, how important that was, how engaged they were in their artistic pursuits. Whether they were, regardless, the more creative they showed themselves to be, the longer and more joyful were their lives. The more creative they were, whether it was the artistic creativity or whether it was the sort of creativity of being curious, learning new stuff, meeting new people, going to new places, being generous with your day, that other understanding of creativity, in all cases, whether it was artistry or the day-to-day extended view of being creative, in all cases, being more creative was associated with living a longer and more joyful life. And is there a greater accomplishment? Can you identify something more significant, a greater goal in our lives than to live a long, joyful life? Being creative, research shows, does that for us. Huzzah, huzzah, hallelujah. On a Sunday, I'll add hallelujah as well. Isn't that wonderful? I will post that article when the show is posted on Wednesday. So let me remind us that there's a couple of tips that are consistent with all this. When you take a walk, when you reach your natural stride, the two hemispheres of your brain get integrated. And I've told you time and again, the research, how important it is to take a moment, actually 30 moments, 30 seconds, and stare at the color green. Let me close by giving you a quick update on my book. I've mentioned my book to you a couple of times over the show, maybe not recently, Common Ground for Us, a book that carries a subtitle, Warning, This Book Makes Folks Optimistic. Well, the book has been well received. I'm quite pleased with how well received it has been. My publisher told me last week that the book was Amazon's number one new release in the category of psychology of creativity and genius. It was number one new release in that category. It was number 13 in political philosophy, and it was number 30 in popular psychology. So that's Common Ground for Us. I'm really pleased that the book has been received as well as it has been. And if you haven't purchased a copy of it, please consider doing so. I'll include my author website when I post on Wednesday. And I have to say it, folks. Yes, I just quoted success on Amazon's platform. I tell folks time and time again, if you are interested in buying my book, please contact your local bookstore and order it through them. On my website, I do list Amazon as a place you can buy the book, but I also list two or three other online platforms, including Bookshop, which is a platform where when you use them to buy online, they actually take a percentage of the sale and donate it to the local or share it with the local bookstores. So thanks for listening. And I think you should leave the show with this one thought, and that is research shows that when you are intentionally bringing more creativity into your life, that will make it more likely you will live a long and joyful life. I wish that for you all. Have a wonderful week.
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9: 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Chapel Hill Carrboro City Schools Board of Education is looking to fill a vacant seat, while the town of Chapel Hill is searching for its next poet laureate. 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
15: I'm very excited to speak to Derek Johnson, the founder of Sherpa, and he's going to tell us more about that. He is a sports tech entrepreneur, former athlete, and he's making things happen, and he got my attention. I'm very, very blessed and honored to be a part of his team. So let's start from the beginning, Derek. I know you're from LA area, South Central.
16: Yep.
15: So let's take it back in time. Tell us who you are, where you grew up, and did you play any sports?
16: So, yeah, first of all, thanks for having me, Dr. Debbie. I'm super excited for this podcast. I get approached to do a lot of them, but you've been in our corner from day one. So happy to support you guys and help you guys continue to grow. But going back, I grew up in South Central L.A., first college generational graduate. So I was one of the first people in my family to go to school and graduate. And I did play sports. Grew up playing Little League football, had a chance to go from Little League to playing varsity as like a sophomore, and then had a chance to go play college football and even play in the NFL for a short stint in the CFL, which kind of led me to be a sports agent. But then, like most folks, got done playing and didn't have anything else to do. So that drove me to technology, where I kind of got all my skill set that I'm using today.
15: Well, you've certainly said a lot in a short period of time. So I want to unpack that a little bit. So yeah. Football, first off, what position?
16: So I was a strong safety and a running back. So on defense. I like to hit people.
15: I should say that's the safety. It's also kind of fun because those long passes, you get to kind of time it with the receiver. But that's awesome. And you like to hit. Excellent. Yeah. Technology. So tell me more about your nerdy side or academic side, because it's one thing to be able to have a cool iPhone or Android. It's another thing to actually go inside and do that computer techie type stuff.
16: Yeah, so got to give my mother a shout out. So she was a teacher, LA Unified School District for over 35 years.
15: Wow.
16: So she was really emphasized academics. And then my father, he worked for Intel and Microchip for almost 15 years. So between those two, while sports was important, I couldn't play sports if I didn't have anything better than a C. And sometimes, depending on the class, it was better than a B. But between my mother and my father, they were really, really big on academics. And then just making sure that I was like curious. So even in high school, I was in a computer coding class, didn't tell my friends. I was just always just like nervous about like people saying like, oh, you're a nerd. And then like, I play sports and I'm supposed to be like this cool guy that's on the football team. But like, you're trying to put together computers. Like, what are you doing? Right. But yeah, between my two parents, they were always just like, hey, like, it's okay to do different things, but whatever you do, academics is going to be important at the center of it. So that's what kind of led me to my curiosity to technology. So I knew once I was done playing football, it was always going to be something within the technology space.
15: Wow, that is such a blessing to have parents that were driving you. We have very similar stories in the sense that it was always sports and academics, or academics and sports. It wasn't something that you could only do one. I think, you know, very, very successful athletes are very smart. Their intelligence might be measured a different way. And I'll speak for basketball. That's my sport. The great basketball players have to understand geometry, physics, and angles, right? To be effective. But excellent. So any favorite coach or teachers who've helped you, inspired you along the way?
16: Oh, man, a lot of good teachers. So a little backstory about academics. So I grew up with my mother. She was a single mother. Luckily, my dad did come back into my life, but my mother was working two jobs at one point. So she would work her day job, which was she was a teacher for kids with autism. So she did that. But then she also worked at a group home for at-risk youth. I don't know why, but my mother likes to help people that like need more than help than usual. A special place in heaven for her, for sure. But because of that, I struggled in school early on. So like, I didn't learn how to read fully, Dr. Debbie, until I was 9 years old. Like,
15: wow.
16: Yeah. So like, people look at me now, they're like, man, like, you're so smart. I'm like, I still tell everybody today, I'm like, I don't think I'm the smartest. I'm just like, I'm very resourceful. I work really hard. And it's probably because that little kid in me, like, I never want to feel like out of place ever again. But yeah, you know, like, went hooked on phonics and everything, you know, went to a lot of summer school. And one of my first teachers that truly believed in me, going back to your question, was Mr. Higby. He was like my fourth grade teacher when I moved from California to Arizona with my dad. Mr. Higby, like, spent a lot of time with me, like, getting me up to speed. I was very, very behind. He wanted to actually hold me back, but he gave my dad the option for me to go to summer school. And that helped me out a lot. So between my dad, Mr. Higby, and then my mom, got back on the right track. And then as far as like football coaches, oh man, so many good football coaches. My favorite of all time, though, it has to probably be my high school coach, Coach Carl Kiefer. One of the most winningest coaches in high school football history. I think he had over like 305 wins and like three or four state titles. He's no longer with us, so RIP to Coach Kiefer. But it's funny, like when I was playing for Coach Kiefer, he used to always like just be on me about every little thing. I'm like, yo, like this old guy is like tripping. Like he is on one. But now I'm 37 and I'm like, oh, he was really just trying to help me become a man. Cause like, the little things matter, you know, having your shoe tied, us all having the same color cleats and, you know, not wearing gloves on your helmet and just like all little stuff that you don't think is a big deal, having your shirt tucked in, even showing up to school on game days in a shirt and tie. Thought all that stuff was extra, but being in the corporate space and running my own company now, it's like, I tell our team all the time, it's like, hey, like we won't win deals, because we're better than someone. It's going to be the little things that separate us from some of the big incumbents that are in the space. So we try to do the little things very, very well.
15: Wow. Well, thank you for lifting up Coach. Yeah. You know, I'm a firm believer that if the coach is not paying attention to you and is not on your case, so to speak, then that's the problem, because that means they've given up on you or they just don't feel that you are willing to meet them. I won't even say 50%, but you're not even willing to try 25%. So it's the coaches that get on your nerves, that stay on you. There's a reason why. And that's a beautiful thing. So what was the motivation to start your own business?
16: Honestly, Dr. Debbie, like I've worked for a lot of big time companies. Worked for Apple, had a chance to work for Dell, AWS, and Microsoft. I think for me, as much as I loved working in all those companies, I learned a lot of good stuff. I just saw like a really, really big need for technology innovation in sports technology. So, you know, I always worked on like the sports and media entertainment teams at these companies. And I'm like, man, like there's so many constraints around like what they're telling customers they can and can't do in sports. But when I look at Meta, I look at Google, you know, even a company like Netflix, like, the speed of innovation is moving very, very fast and technology adoption is very, very fast. And if you look at the revenue that comes into sports, it's one of the highest growth industries in the world. So like, why are you guys putting constraints on this industry? So that kind of drove a lot of my just like curiosity around like, well, like, is there actually a need there? Found out that there was. And then honestly, I just wanted to combine my passion. Like if you look at what I do throughout the day, I'm either listening to a podcast around sports, technology for AI, like cloud adoption. So I was like, you know what, like, as I looked at my problem, it's like my second phase of my career. It's like, what do I actually want to spend my time doing? And I was like, you know what, I want to actually put my skill set to use, which is sports and technology and helping sports organizations get more out of their data. That's what kind of drove me to kind of jump off the cliff, some would say.
15: Well, we're talking to Derek Johnson, the founder of Sherpa, the sports intelligence platform. We have a lot more to unpack. We'll take a break here and we'll be right back with If You Only Knew on 97.9 The Hill.
17: 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Trust is one of the most important things for us to develop early with the client. 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But that's really important that we keep our eye on the pulse and then keep the communication up. 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
14: 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Here's Dr. Deborah Stroman.
15: We're back. We're talking to the leader, the developer of Sherpa Sports. It's an intelligence platform for the athletic world. So, Derek, let's talk about your own work. You founded Sherpa. What does Sherpa do to make clients feel their problems were answered? Like, describe its purpose like you were talking to an eighth grader.
16: Yeah. So think of all the things you use today for your job, your email, those Excel files that people love so much, even simple communication between one colleague to another. We essentially unify all of your tools to better streamline communication. There's a few other things that we do on the back end with folks essentially to kind of help unification. But if I was talking to an eight-year-old, I would say like, hey, what if there's a way for us to connect all of your friends, even when you're at home, to talk together in one space? That's kind of what we do here at Sherpa. And that's kind of where the idea came from. We have a lot of athletic directors and general managers, pro scouts that were like, we have a communication issue in sports today. And that's essentially what we do. We help unify communication and data.
15: Great. So in the entrepreneurship world, we often talk about your UVP, your unique value proposition. Why Sherpa? Besides the fact that you've got a great background, you're changing lives, and you're a cool athlete. So why Sherpa?
16: It's simple, right, Dr. Debbie? For the longest time, and even in doing my research, there was never a platform that a team could actually bring their intelligence, their IP to a software. And I played for a lot of teams, and just like basketball and football, you have your fundamentals where, a three-pointer is a three-pointer, a touchdown is a touchdown, a run is a run, a pass is a pass. But when building your playbook, there are certain wrinkles that you're going to want in that playbook to give you a competitive advantage. So something I saw with software that was in a space that was available to customers was like, well, hey, if I'm Duke and I'm UNC and we're both using the same software, how do we gain that competitive advantage? There was nothing that was offered in a space for them to actually bring their own data, their own intellectual property to a software to get that competitive advantage. So that's our big key differentiator. Also speed. There's some people out in our space, incumbents, that what takes them probably 8 months to a year to get deployed, we can deploy within weeks, sometimes days. So that's like our big differentiator.
15: Wow. I know speed is so important, and especially in sports when we talk about performance, but also efficiency. And the way the landscape, certainly for college sports, a bit more bureaucracy, but they're kind of being much more efficient now. Pro sports, I mean, you have maybe a handful of people that have to look at or make a decision. College sports, there's layers upon layers, and even the academic side oftentimes has to, at the very least, be notified. So speed is really, really important in this space. So share with me like a typical or an ideal client.
16: Yeah, so let's take UNC, for example, right? They have one of the best basketball teams ever. A lot of what we're seeing with customers like that, they're living right now in Excel files. So Excel files and Google Docs are great if you're inputting formula information, but Now we start talking about having to pay players, getting them into your school faster, matriculating them quicker. Is that recruiting team and scouting department talking with the academic department? Is the academic department talking

0: men's and women's basketball and baseball, I'll say. So how does this help the Olympic athlete administrator or coach or even the athlete?
1: Yeah, so that's a great point, Dr. Vivi, right? Like we're talking with the school right now. They're really big on lacrosse, right? So they have the same issues that a football team has, but with limited staff. So a lot of what we do for those sports is like, well, hey, what if we can create two or three AI agents to help you with some of your workload? And then honestly, too, we do a lot with brand matching as well, right? So essentially creating a workflow around, well, hey, DJ is a lacrosse athlete. How many brands aren't we touching that we can maybe bring in more NIL opportunities for them, right? Because we want everybody to have the same college experience, whether you're a swimmer, a basketball player, or a lacrosse player. So we help a lot of Olympic sports around essentially building more NIL value, but then also helping them automate a lot of what they can't because of their workload and their staffing size.
0: Yeah, I'm glad you mentioned that. I've decided to invest in myself again and having taken an AI course and digital marketing and knowing about the agents and the bots and all of that. It's really, really exciting. I know for some people, though, it's still scary. There's this issue around privacy. Can you talk about how you take care of folks' data? So that concern, it's always real. I don't know if it'll ever go away, but what does Sherpa do?
1: So, we talk about that all the time, right? I love ChatGPT, I love Claude, OpenAI, Gemini. I love all those models. I use them myself, but we start talking about secure data. We have partnerships with AWS, Azure, and GCP. So no matter where you're running your workloads from, you can actually put your data in a secure cloud environment. That's important for two reasons. One, the model's not going to train on your data set, but then also we'll put it in what's called a private endpoint. So essentially, we'll create a think of it as an apartment. Once you guys get the keys, we don't have the keys anymore. Essentially, it'll be between you and that vendor, whoever you guys choose to go with, essentially to keep that data secure. So I tell every single team that that's something that they all should be looking at and doing from a security perspective because there's just so many moving models out here and people are losing their data every single day inside some of these open source models.
0: So to close out this segment, talking more about Sherpa and what you do, if an athletic department is interested and they already have a system or they don't have a system, what's the next step? What's the action step to get involved with Sherpa?
1: Yeah, so first thing first is reach out to me at djjohnson@sherpasports.ai. Happy to have a conversation with you. You can also go to our website, sherpasports.ai, and book a demo. And then from there, Dr. Debbie, like I tell everyone, we're not here to sell you guys anything. We're really big on a technical assessment. So first things first, we want to see what they're using today, how they're leveraging it, and then from there, we'll work backwards to see if Sherpa is actually a good fit that can help them essentially modernize their technology stack.
0: Well, that's excellent. That's what good listeners do. Ask a lot of questions first. Let's take a break here and we'll be right back to discuss more with Derek Johnson, the founder of Sherpa Sports. 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
0: Mr. Johnson, the founder of Sherpa Sports, you've got a great sports tech company platform. So I'm sure there are young people who are listening in who are interested in this field. What advice do you have for young adults who want to be in the sport tech industry?
1: I would say, Dr. Debbie, just do your research. I think there's like a you start talking.

0: about technology, I always think about like Silicon Valley, obviously, is like the pendulum. So you got to make sure that like, hey, do I want to go down and do the Silicon Valley route, or do I want to go into sports tech? Sports tech does move a little bit slower than traditional technology. So just do your research and make sure that you actually love sports and you wanted to put in the work needed. Because it's not going to be the same path as if you were to go work at a Google, Microsoft, or AWS. Probably going to make a little bit less money on the front end, but the upside is a lot more once you do get the skills needed within the sports tech ecosystem.
1: Yeah, I'm glad you stated that. More and more, we have to change this narrative that once you get your associate's or bachelor's degree, that you're going to have a six-figure income in sports world. It
0: No.
1: doesn't work that
0: Not at
1: way,
0: all, not at
1: even
0: all. And
1: with
0: I would say you
1: technology.
0: gotta have at least a master's to be looking at six figures nowadays, because bachelor's and associates is, it's not the same as it was back in the day.
1: Exactly. So what do you wish you had done more or less of when you were in school?
0: Honestly, as an athlete, I wish I would have done more internships. I think not enough athletes take advantage of the internships, especially at some of these like bigger schools. If your athletic department is offering internships, like take them and do them, because as athletes, we all start behind the eight ball when it comes to job and job readiness. So if there's any internships you guys can do, I would say do them, because that's going to make you one, it's going to make you ready, but then it's also going to make you marketable once you do get into the real like corporate job field. People don't care how many yards you ran for, how many points you scored. They want to know what business experience do you have within your degree expertise.
1: Yeah, let's stay with that a bit because as much as we emphasize internships and getting to know your professors, could you need recommendations later on? There's something out there that really, really makes, in particular, the elite athlete feel that they have to give 110% to their sport and they can do all the other things later. So that is true, but it's also very false. Because I believe with the skills that you learn as an athlete, they are transferable, but you have to give that other space and opportunity. You have confidence on this field or on the court or in the swimming pool, but you've got to learn to apply that in spaces outside of it where you're not so much coddled or given everything. What are your thoughts on that?
0: I agree, Dr. Debbie. Like I always tell young kids, like just look up. I know it's hard to, because you got class, you got weights, you got film study, you got study hall, you got games, right? But it ends for all of us. LeBron James is, he's what, 40, 42, he's about to go play for the Philadelphia 76ers. One day he's gonna have to stop playing basketball, right? So like if you look up and just start planning for, hey, what's gonna happen once I stop? You'll be fine, but we got to get better as also as mentors and giving more options for our students too, right? Like what's possible, what's out there, essentially kind of giving them a roadmap per se to be successful once they get done playing sports.
1: No doubt, no doubt. We have to be better as well and be creative with our schedules.
0: Yes.
1: So, Derek, when it's all over and you're sitting in your rocking chair watching your favorite team play, if you reflect on your career, what do you want people to remember you for?
0: I think honestly, Dr. Debbie, like we're living in a world right now, especially with AI. I want people to know that I kind of left it all out on the field, right? Like if you look at someone with my background, one, I want to create more jobs for underserved communities, people who look like myself. But secondly, it's just like I want the story of technology and sports to be told with my name and carved in a stone. So and that's what I'm chasing, right? I'm chasing like long-term legacy. So we're in like the wild, wild west, like the gold era. So I want to make sure when they mention like sports and AI that Derek Johnson is etched in there with Sherpa and kind of what we went and attacked it the way that we're doing today.
1: Well, that's awesome. I think you are definitely on your way. Thanks for spending time again, Derek Johnson, Sherpa Sports. It is the sports intelligence platform. 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
1: Andrew here with a check of the Chapelboro concert calendar. Los Angeles dream pop project Love Spells is coming to Cat's Cradle Backroom. 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Stockwell is bringing her indie folk to Cat's Cradle Backroom as well. 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
1: 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Double the whiskey and shake. 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

0: Hey everyone, this is Brighton McConnell, and here's what you can find on chapelboro.com today. One of our top stories of the past week, nonprofit B3 purchased some downtown Chapel Hill real estate to be the hub of inclusive programming for adults with and without developmental disabilities. Head to our article to read up on the vision behind the future B3 Clubhouse and the nonprofit's vast work already in the area. Next, there's a pair of applications open through Monday for local residents to pay attention to. Chapel Hill Carver City Schools Board of Education is looking to fill a vacant seat, while the town of Chapel Hill is searching for its next poet laureate. We have details on both processes and links to both applications. Finally, if you missed any of our great live and local guests this past week, listen back to their performances on demand. 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
1: I'm Rebecca Johnson, and I'm part of the Will Johnson building team. So we just lay it out for them. This is what this is going to look like. Here's a calendar. You can see this. There's transparency in this. This is a list of questions we're going to go through in this meeting. If you don't know the answers, no worries. We're going to walk you through it. But as we've grown, we realize clients are different. There's different styles. There's different ways of doing things. But we want a clear roadmap so we can all get there together. And showing that to the client has made life easier for everybody because they know it's there. The same thing with the punch list. If they can see there's a punch list and they can see it's on our list, they don't have to worry about it being on their list. So simply sharing that document with them that they can see it's made it to the list and they know we're not going to leave till it's X'd out is everything.
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5: We're about to spend a few weeks at New Hope Church talking about what comes after death. I'm Pastor Adam, and I think this conversation matters because for a lot of us, heaven isn't just something we wonder about. There's a person attached to that question. We believe what the Bible says, but we still miss them. We wish we knew more. So we're going to open up the Bible and talk about what we can know, what God has promised, and the comfort we can find there. It's called Afterlife, a series on heaven, and I'd love to have you with us this September at New Hope Church in Durham.
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1: Andrew here with a check of the Chapelboro concert calendar. Los Angeles dream pop project Love Spells is coming to Cat's Cradle Backroom. That'll be on Saturday, September 19th. Boston singer-songwriter B.B. Stockwell is bringing her indie folk to Cat's Cradle Backroom as well. 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And looking to October, Cat's Cradle will have Frog, Queens-based indie rock band with a little Americana tilt to them. 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

0: 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That also runs through September 27th. 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And if you want more information about upcoming events and happenings, theatrical and otherwise, in our community, visit the local events calendar page on chapelboro.com.
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1: Hey everyone, this is Brighton McConnell, and here's what you can find on chapelboro.com today. One of our top stories of the past week, nonprofit B3 purchased some downtown Chapel Hill real estate to be the hub of inclusive programming for adults with and without developmental disabilities. 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Next, there's a pair of applications open through Monday for local residents to pay attention to. Chapel Hill Carver City Schools Board of Education is looking to fill a vacant seat, while the town of Chapel Hill is searching for its next poet laureate. 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
1: Andrew here with a check of the Chapelboro concert calendar. 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Boston singer-songwriter B.B. Stockwell is bringing her indie folk to Cat's Cradle Backroom as well. 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

0: 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And if you want more information about upcoming events and happenings, theatrical and otherwise in our community, visit the local events calendar page on chapelboro.com.
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3: 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At Snow Approach, we are most proud of our brain cafes. We started by going out in front of Cup of Joe in Hillsboro and begging people to play brain games with us for 5 minutes for a free t-shirt or do a TikTok dance with us. And we now have every Monday and every Friday, at least 40 to 2 weeks ago, we had 109 people in the Hillsboro Police Department blocking the street to do our TikTok dance. We have built a community that gets it and that spreads, and that's really exciting for us. We have all the socials, Teepa Snow, T-E-E-P-A-S-N-O-W, and she's on everything, especially our TikTok, which features local groups that are willing to change, and snowapproach.org is our website where you can find any other information.
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3: We're about to spend a few weeks at New Hope Church talking about what comes after death. I'm Pastor Adam, and I think this conversation matters because for a lot of us, heaven isn't just something we wonder about. There's a person attached to that question. We believe what the Bible says, but we still miss them. We wish we knew more. So we're going to open up the Bible and talk about what we can know, what God has promised, and the comfort we can find there. It's called Afterlife, a series on heaven, and I'd love to have you with us this September at New Hope Church in Durham.
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6: We welcome you to join us on the porch. 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Grab a coffee or a cool lemonade and join our host, Randy Voller, for a slice of life from the perspective of one of Chatham County's most actively engaged community leaders, former mayor, real estate developer, musician, and all-around great guy. Now, here's Randy.
7: Hi, I'm Randy Voller. Come up on the porch where we regularly hear from leaders in the worlds of art, academia, business, and politics. Today, our guests are Omaha Mayor John Ewing Jr. and Beaverton Mayor Lacey Beatty, both champions of a U.S. Conference of Mayors resolution pushing for the creation of a national infrastructure bank, which has been introduced into Congress with H.R. 5356. Welcome up to the porch.
8: Thank you for having me, Randy, and thank you, Mayor Beatty, for joining as well. So, honor to be with you both.
9: Of Mayor course, Beatty? My pleasure as well. It's basically Monday for me, so I appreciate starting the week with something like this.
7: You mean mayors don't have to labor on Labor Day?
8: Why did labor?
7: I did your job for four terms in a small town. I don't know what it would like to be mayors of a big city like you guys, but every day mayors are working. People don't understand that. So I guess we'll start off with Mayor Ewing. You were the first African-American mayor ever elected in Omaha. I've read up. You have a very impressive resume. And why exactly did you decide to get behind Foursquare, the National Infrastructure Bank?
8: Sure. Well, I'm a lifelong public servant, and I know a little bit about government and finance. And the reality is, we are way behind when it comes to infrastructure as a country, and each of our cities is struggling as well. And what I saw on the national horizon was an effort to do some parts of infrastructure, but not the total infrastructure needs that cities and states have across the country.
7: And Mayor Beatty?
9: I think it's pretty simple that mayors are solution driven. And what we see happening is a de-investment from the federal government and quite often state governments as well in infrastructure. When we're talking about affordable housing and roads, people have to be able to get to them, right? Through sidewalks or road maintenance, or I think about everything under the ground and on the ground mm-hmm. as maintenance. And one of the main reasons I want to get behind the infrastructure bank is we can't afford to wait for somebody at the federal government or somebody at the state government to do something. Ironic, because we're asking them to pass a law to simply mm-hmm. allowing us to do it. And then once we're able to gain control of it, you know, I think the destiny is in a mayor's hands. You know, I think most mayors run for office with the premise we should do as much as we can, as fast as we can. All of us have this job for a limited amount of time. And infrastructure is the thing that is stopping us from more affordable housing, from better roads and sidewalks, is funding it. And we used to, as a nation, be all in for funding infrastructure. And now we don't have the Highway Trust Fund. We don't have the things that really built America. And we're desperately looking for tools to help us do that.
7: So, Mayor Beatty, you were the first female mayor of Beaverton, Oregon, and the youngest mayor ever elected. How did you manage to pull that off?
9: you know, I'm a U.S. Army veteran. I work hard. I hustle hard. But mainly, I didn't run asking people to elect the youngest and first woman. It just happened to be that way because, again, like, one of the things the Army taught me is you can't wait. You have to be the one. You see something, you have to jump in to do it. And most importantly, I'm raising two daughters. This, I call Beaverton their hometown. I want them to be able to come back here, to afford to live here, to look back. My husband, who's still active duty, we moved 10 times in 10 years. The Army gave us a lot of things. It gave us a lot of addresses, but it didn't give us a home. And so I am fiercely protecting Beaverton as their hometown and trying to invest in it. So I work hard every day and I think about them every day when I go to work and do it.
7: Well, I think you're probably the first mayor that was a lacrosse coach elected. I'm not sure. Probably. I did research on you and I was like, lacrosse coach. Lacrosse is very popular here at Carolina.
9: Totally. And I am, you know, I coached kindergarten to college before I was the mayor. And now I'm coaching my daughter's fourth grade team, which might be the hardest job I've ever had, is coaching your own child. There's not a lot of books on that.
7: No, it's not really that easy. My mother was a teacher and she was my Cub Scout leader. It was always harder for her when I was in her troop than when I was on the other one. There's just something about that. So today, folks, we're going to just to kind of set the table here. We're going to talk about the mayor's support of a national infrastructure bank, why the mayors are supporting it, how we can get a national infrastructure bank chartered. And of course, a lot of folks that are listening may not know what a national infrastructure bank is. And we're going to talk about that as well. So as you've been learning about it, Mayor Ewing, what are your thoughts? You know, this wasn't the first time we've done it.
8: Sure. As I've investigated it, I believe you lead from the front. And my career with the Omaha Police Department first and as the Douglas County Treasurer here in Omaha allowed me those opportunities to be able to lead. And I saw an opportunity to lead and help cities across the country get the resources they need in order to be successful. I think this is a critical piece of what mayors need because we need to have access to the resources to be able to lay what essentially is the foundation of our country. When you look at the roads, you look at the infrastructure needed to do all of our home building, all of our development work, and it just simply wasn't being addressed at the federal level. And then a lot of times when you're a city and the state gets resources, you don't know what share of those resources you're going to get. So this gives us an opportunity to be able to look at our needs as a city and then be able to go out and get those resources to get it done versus waiting and hoping somebody else will do it. I think that's how mayors are. We're where the rubber meets the road.
7: We're kind of the can-do part of the political spectrum.
8: Absolutely. I believe that wholeheartedly, that mayors are where things get done in this country.
7: I never found anything partisan about filling a pothole. I'm sure you didn't either.
8: It's not at all.
7: Just something that has to get done. Mayor Beatty, when you looked into this, what did you think about the National Infrastructure Bank?
9: You know, I chair our Metropolitan Mayors group, and in the Tri-County, where like Portland, Beaverton, the kind of population center of Oregon, the mayors here have been talking about an infrastructure bank, like a state level infrastructure bank, for quite some time. You know, I am pretty probably famously known for saying that it takes all levels of government working together to accomplish big things. And I truly believe that. But I think if someone were to ask the question, what is unexpected about being a mayor? And even though I served on the city council before, until you're in the seat, you don't really see it, is how much time I spend begging other levels of government to do simple things that make sense. And as the level of government closest to the people, like, it is difficult for a mayor to escape talking about potholes and streets and infrastructures. And it was probably one of the most common questions I get at a grocery store is like, when is the street being swept? When is this pothole being fixed? When is a sidewalk going to be done? So I've been thinking about the infrastructure bank for a long time, because we have been begging Congress to invest in local infrastructure. I have been begging our state legislature to consider infrastructure as part of any package around housing or road building. And I can't wait for those levels of government to finally come around and see it the same way that we do. And so this is a meaningful step towards allowing cities to do it. I will also say I'm a huge proponent of the WIFIA loan. In our state, our federal senator, Jeff Merkley, wrote the WIFIA loan, which allows local governments to borrow money at a really reduced rate to do really big water infrastructure projects. And we would not be able to do projects of this size without WIFIA. And it's just perplexing to me that we haven't done the same thing for roads. And again, we can't always wait for the government to move and be responsive, particularly, it doesn't matter which political party you belong to, this administration does not include local government the way that the previous administration done. And so we have to have better tools. And so it makes sense to me. Mm-hmm. And it gives us certainty as we're mm-hmm. moving forward to be able to do projects, because funding them one at a time is just not effective.
7: No, it certainly is not effective. Folks, we're going to refresh our drinks, and after the break, you're going to hear more from Omaha Mayor John Ewing Jr. and Beaverton Mayor Lacey Beatty about the National Infrastructure Bank.
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6: Welcome back to On the Porch. Randy Voller and his friends bringing local flavor with zesty conversation. 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
7: Welcome back, folks, to On the Porch. We've topped off our beverages, and we're talking all about infrastructure, specifically the National Infrastructure Bank, which is a bill in Congress, H.R. 5356. Our local Congresswoman Valerie Fucci has actually signed on to that bill as a co-sponsor, as well as two other of our congressional delegation here in North Carolina, Alma Adams and Deborah Ross. We are fortunate to have Omaha Mayor John Ewing Jr. and Beaverton Mayor Lacey Beatty, who helped push a resolution that recently passed at the U.S. Conference of Mayors. So what was it like, Mayor Ewing, talking to other mayors at that conference and getting folks to support the resolution?
8: I thought it was very easy, to be quite honest. They see the need. They are doing the work every day. And they know that they need additional tools. One of the things I share with mayors and others when I talk about these types of things is that my father was a carpenter and he could build you a house, but he couldn't do that with just the nails and hammer. And we as mayors are builders as well. And we have the ability to do great things in our cities, but we need the resources. And when you look at the way government is structured now, and even the legislation that's proposed at the federal level, it's looking at one aspect of infrastructure when it looks at roads, but it doesn't look at all of the things we need to be able to do as mayors of our cities. This gives us that opportunity. So it was actually a pretty easy sell once you got a chance to talk to them, and there was no concern or opposition whatsoever at the U.S. Conference of Mayors once it was introduced.
7: Mayor Beatty?
9: You know, what I appreciate about Mayor Ewing is, and I've had opportunities to be on a few phone calls and Zooms with him over the last year or two. He is a fantastic storyteller and puts it in perspective. I mean, that story about his dad, I was just thinking, wow, that's really visible. I'm from the West Coast. I have a slightly different approach. I'm like, come on, bro. This just makes sense. We need to do it. Like, put your signature where your mouth is and get your name on this piece of paper. And, you know, I think we come at it from different perspectives different storytelling levels. But I think what the U.S. Conference of Mayors is known for is bipartisanship and the ability to do things when it makes sense. And a lot of the resolutions that we push from the U.S. Conference of Mayors get acted on. We're not talking about hundreds. We're talking about dozens and the low dozens of resolutions that pass at our conference. I will tell you that I had a much harder time calling our state representatives that were going to their national conference where this was also going to be a resolution, convincing them this was a good resolution for them to pass. And so mayors were easy. Other levels of government, I mean, they're just not responsible at this level. Like, they're the ones that pass laws. They're not responsible for the outcome. They don't produce work. We produce the work. And it should be enough to say we need this tool, but we had to do a little bit more storytelling with our state representatives. And our state representative did sign on as a co-sponsor at their conference to move this forward as well.
7: Well, you make a good point there about how getting people interested in why these resolutions are important, but also that this passed at the National Conference of State Legislatures. So they're in support. Also at the NAACP National Convention and NACO, which is the National Association of County Commissioners. So at that level, especially at the local level, people understand that we need funding for the solutions of infrastructure, the 16 categories of ASCE, where the our engineers have looked at all of our infrastructure needs, our 17 categories, and said, you know, America is way behind. We need this funding. And when you're a mayor and you're working with water and sewer, utilities, parks, roads, all the things that we do, it's very, very evident. Broadband is another one. And to me, it's the kind of thing that it's got to happen because our debt is now up to $40 trillion. We're paying interest, I think, at $1.2 trillion a year. And I don't think there's going to be funding anytime soon. So a bank that could fund out $5 trillion over a 10-year period and get involved in communities all across the country is going to be important. I was looking, so for instance, Mayor Ewing in Nebraska, over 10 years, that'd be $34 billion in financing for about 170,000 new great paying jobs.
8: Wow. Yeah, that would be absolutely awesome. And I think what the legislators miss when they look at this is they don't generally look as long term either as mayors do. We know as mayors that you have to build the infrastructure, you have to build your base in order to create those high paying jobs, in order to create affordable housing, in order to improve the condition of your roads and your parks and your sewers and everything else. So we're always looking at it from a long-term perspective, and we're not looking at it in a Democratic or Republican way. That's one of the things I love about the U.S. Conference of Mayors. It's just mayors from across this country getting together, and it doesn't matter if you're a Democrat or a Republican. It's about meeting the needs of the people. And I think when you start sharing what this can accomplish for the country and just even Nebraska, it's amazing when you start talking about millions of dollars for affordable housing, millions of high paying jobs across the country. This is a no brainer. And one of the things I try to tell my state legislature when they want to try to interfere with my budget while they have a significant deficit, let me do what I need to do to be able to provide the services to the people of Omaha, Nebraska, that they deserve. And I think that's what mayors are saying on this piece of legislation as well. Let us do what we need to do to serve the people of our communities, because the vast majority of people live in cities. If they live in cities and we take care of cities, then we help this country be more competitive. And that's the way I look at it. Take care of your revenue side. And we have not done that because we haven't created those high-paying jobs and infrastructure.
7: I mean, it's a great point you make. When I was reading about Omaha, you've got about 488,000 people. So it's a large city, but your metro area is over a million, isn't it?
8: Yes.
7: That's a lot of Nebraskans.
8: And it goes a little bit into Iowa, but it's a lot of people that we have a chance to have an impact on, because we're the employer in the city of Omaha for a large portion of that million people, whether they live in Omaha or one of the surrounding suburbs. They're coming into Omaha for employment opportunities.
7: What is Omaha like today? I mean, when I was growing up, so I'm clearly Gen X, you're a tail end boomer, and Mayor Beatty is a millennial. I remember Mutual of Omaha. That was like how I first got introduced to Omaha, sure. That show, which I think is just in syndication at this point. What is Omaha like today?
8: Today, Omaha is absolutely an amazing city with a lot of great opportunities ahead of us. We're doing $1 billion remodeling of our airport. We're expanding our convention center. We're building a modern day streetcar at about $460 million. We're also building infrastructure when it comes to our parks and even creating a downtown riverfront market. So we're doing a lot of creative things that really is focused on bringing high-paying jobs to Omaha and retaining our young professionals. So we're trying to create a more cool city where we have real investment in our urban core and making it a place for entertainment, making it a place where people can work, and getting beyond where we've been for decades, which is a car-based city. We're trying to make it more walkable, bikeable, and even cyclable. We've got the largest ride share for bicycles in the country. We've got some great infrastructure with our scooters and other things like that for transportation. So really just trying to remake the image of Omaha into a more modern city is where we're at today.
7: And you're a very diverse city when I look at your demographics.
8: Yes. Yes. And I think that's one of the things that surprises people is the diversity of the city of Omaha. I think it's one of our strengths. And one of the things that I've tried to do this year is really capitalize on that with an effort called Year the Neighbor, where we're making sure that everyone feels like they're an important part of Omaha and that they are included regardless of status, whether they be an immigrant, a refugee, a native-born Omahaan, a transplant. We want everybody to feel like Omaha is the city for them and we're a great place that they can reach their fullest potential.
7: Well, I grew up around Chicago in Northwest Indiana, so I'm familiar with the Midwest. I might have to drive back, and it's been a long time since I've been through there. I might have to take a trip through there. Folks, this is On the Porch at WCHL 97.9 FM and streaming on chapelboro.com. We're hearing from the mayors of Omaha, Nebraska, and Beaverton, Oregon. And the mayor of Beaverton is Lacey Beatty. And I'm going to ask you a question, Mayor. So we asked Mayor Ewing about the financial impact of the National Infrastructure Bank over a 10-year period. In Oregon, those numbers are $68 billion over 10 years with about 340,000 great-paying jobs. And I also have the North Carolina statistics as well. But I'm curious if this were to be implemented, how this would really make a difference in your community.
9: I mean, those are life-changing numbers, right? Mm-hmm. I mean, I think what most Americans want is dignity. They want to have a job where they go and contribute, that is anything, whether it's service industry, building, seeing people in a hospital setting, but being paid a fair wage for the work they do so they can afford to live is like baseline to most mayors, right? Being able to afford the lifestyle that you and your kids deserve is incredibly impactful. I have, you know, my dad pulls a pension from the labor's union. My grandfather was an iron worker. And, you know, they talked a lot about dignity of work as I was growing up. You know, I use the military and my husband as well. We both grew up in poverty to be able to use it as a stepping stone to go to college and buy our first home. And that's what most people want. They want an opportunity at the American dream that we talk about that is further and further from everyday Oregonians, from everyday Americans. And what we're seeing on both sides of the political spectrum right now is that government is not working for them. They are looking for ways to do that. And I think it's worth stopping and listening to everyday people about why they're feeling like that they're working hard and they're not contributing. Numbers like that would be dramatically different. And it would contribute to what we see, which is failing roads. I mean, the largest topic in Oregon politics right now, besides data centers, is infrastructure. I mean, we have spent the last two legislative cycles talking about gas tax and ways to fund roads. And it went to a special session. And then it was driven to the voters and voters turned down a gas tax increase. And we have to figure out a way to fund it. I think it's really important. And one of the things I tell people all the time, local government, unlike the federal government, must have a balanced budget at the end of the year. Mm-hmm. We cannot print money the way the federal government does. We cannot go into debt and make our own money, which causes inflation. So our only tool is to raise taxes, property taxes to do it, or borrow like we did with our WIFIA loan for water. So this would give us the ability and certainty to create jobs, create infrastructure that's not just about today. It's about the future of Oregon being competitive. Mm-hmm. We have to maintain our roads. We have to have sidewalks. Mm-hmm. You know, and I, listening to Mayor Ewing, and I was thinking, you know, in the Army, I got the opportunity. I lived in a lot of states. I've traveled in a lot of countries. I have loved every city I visited. There is something amazing in every city in this mm-hmm. country. You have to look for it. That's got its own character, but you know who like knows their city the most? Mayors. Right. And what we need to do is build, you know, build America again. And we need to remind people that government still works. Local government is a level of government that still works.
7: It does still work, because if it doesn't work, you get unelected. There's a very quick accountability. Plus, at the local at the local level, I found we are far more connected to our constituents and our stakeholders, because they can see us in the grocery store or when we're coaching Little League or going to church or whatever endeavor we're doing. We're connected, and I'm sure you feel the same way.
8: Absolutely. There, I can't go anywhere in the city of Omaha now without everybody knowing that I'm the mayor. Fortunately, that's still a good thing right now, because they always want pictures and things of that nature, want to shake my hand. Yesterday, I was in the parade for Labor Day, and a young man that I knew since he was a young boy actually had his wife and son with him. And so the wife wanted me to take a picture with them holding their son. So you get to do those things as mayor. And a lot of that is because if you're being accountable and transparent, people appreciate that. And that's what we have to offer at the local level.
7: I agree. Lacey, were you in a parade on Labor Day?
9: I was not in a parade on Labor Day this year, but I was hiking with my family and had got stopped at least three times on the hike. And I wasn't even in Beaverton. I was at the coast. My husband will not go to a grocery store with me. There's no such thing as a quick trip to run in and grab something.
8: No.
9: You know, I see it, you know, in my, I have kids in grade school and I walk my kids to school. And, you know, I would say that my interactions with everyday Beavertonians is quite different than what we see on the internet or what happens. Mm-hmm. And I think that's, you know, we're the level of government closest to the people, and people are desperate for government to work. And so a lot of the questions I field are not about city level politics. It's about global politics, about what Congress is doing or not doing. And I see my job as kind of like the teacher about how government works. I also feel that no matter what door of government you walk through, it's the right one. Like, I never tell people that's not my job. Yeah. I say, let me connect you with the person that it is. Cause that's not what people want to hear, and they want to find you. And where I'm at, we have a lot of unincorporated county around us, other cities. We're in a tight metro area. So you might have a Beaverton address, but not live in the city. I just was dealing with this over the weekend. Someone DM'd me on Instagram, upset about something that was happening. And I had to say, hey, I'm really sorry. That's like not the city, but here's the county commissioner you should call. Here's their email address. Like, send them an email. Let me know how it goes. So I tell people all the time, like, I might not be your mayor, but I am a mayor. And so let me help you.
7: You made a couple of great points, both of you. One, a lot of people think that by zip code, that's where they live. We've had the same funny problem in my county, because they're in the unincorporated area, but they might say, you're my mayor. That's my zip code, Beaverton. That happens down here as well. I think we had probably 10 times as many people living in the unincorporated area than in my town. But they all think that they live in town, but they don't. But another great point you both alluded to was the balancing of the budget that local governments have to do. And I think that this is something that folks just don't understand about how our financial system works, because we're raised on checkbook politics. You know, you spend what you can afford, and maybe you have a credit card or two, but that's not how it works at the federal level. And that is part of the problem.
8: I agree. I think that's part of the problem. And I think that leads to the lack of accountability that you have at that level as well. And if you don't deliver, quite honestly, as a mayor, you're not going to be reelected. Everyone is probably a little disenchanted with the federal government now. But most of the congressmen and women will be reelected. Most of the senators will be reelected because there's just not that level of accountability from the budget to almost anything they do at that level. And I think that's where we have a disconnect even between the federal folks and actual local mayors trying to be able to deliver services to the people of our community.
7: Right. Lacey, what do you think?
9: You know, I think in America, like the taboos of like talking about politics and taxes, money and religion have kind of put us in a place where I don't think a lot of people understand how government works. And that is a responsibility for all of us to address quickly. And so it's the amount of times that I spend talking to people about the boundaries of government. And I don't like to say we can't do it, but let me tell you why, like some of the structural things around why we can't do this thing you're asking me to do. It's not because I, Lacey Beatty, don't believe that we should fund roads. It's I, Lacey Beatty, the mayor, can only raise property taxes 3% a year for our state constitution. And then I say, what happened to your finances last year? Did they go up more than 3%? What about healthcare? What about the cost of groceries? What about gas? Well, that all the same impact with us. So we're not able, like we are collecting 3% more, but our what we're spending is going up because we're a government that doesn't do things. We're a government that has people, and people need healthcare, and people need good paying jobs, and it costs money to run government. And so I become more like the professor sometimes and the historian of how we got here. And I have a relatively young city council. And so a lot of times from the dais, I'm even explaining to our city council why we do things a certain way, and not because in the like, we just have always done it this kind of way, but let's take a look at the history. And it's probably because I was a history and political science major. So I have a lot of structural understanding of how things have been and how government operates. And I think I'm pretty effective as a mayor because I understand government and I know how to make the levers work. But a lot of times it's done behind closed doors. It's beneath my level of professionalism to criticize people in public or go to the internet and do it, right? And so I think sometimes in this generation, if you're not standing with a bullhorn, and maybe the bullhorn is Instagram and Facebook, people assume you're doing nothing and you don't care.
7: Yeah, that's a very, very unfortunate reality that has happened over the last, I think, 10 to 15 years. Folks, we're going to take a quick break and stay with us on the porch to hear more from Omaha Mayor John Ewing Jr. and Beaverton Mayor Lacey Beatty about National Infrastructure Bank.
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7: Folks, we're here on the porch with our guest, Omaha Mayor John Ewing Jr. and Beaverton Mayor Lacey Beatty. We've been talking all about infrastructure and the potential for a national infrastructure bank. Both of these mayors got square behind a resolution at the mayor's conference, and it joins in with other resolutions supporting House Resolution 5356 from the NAACP, National Association of County Commissioners, and the legislators. And we're really excited to see the potential of us getting a national infrastructure bank. So, Mayor Ewing, I've just now that we're on this conversation, we're into our third segment here. I'm just curious if this gets done. And we're able to actually utilize an infrastructure bank, which is different than, you know, grant monies. And this won't replace that. This will just augment the current system. What would be a project in your community that you would love to do if you actually had that available funding?
8: Well, there's a number of things that I think of right off the top of my head, but I'm really big on economic development. And one of the things we have right now is a streetcar that we're building should actually be done in the fall of 2028. It is estimated that it will lead to between $3 and $4 billion worth of economic activity in terms of new buildings and businesses in what we call our urban core, which is basically about 2 miles wide and about 3.5 miles long. One of the things that I campaigned on is being intentional about economic development in what we call North Omaha and South Omaha. North Omaha being predominantly African American and South Omaha being predominantly Latino. If I could do this and not have to go through all of the pain that we're going through with tax increment financing, I would like to expand our streetcar system into North and South Omaha, which would then allow us to be able to have economic development along those corridors, which would help the parts of our city that need economic development the most. That's probably my number one goal. If I was able to do that without having to break the bank or figure out how to pay for it.
7: I love how you bring up the technical tax increment funding district. We have those here, TIFs. It's a,
8: yes.
7: You end up when you're a mayor having to learn all this jargon to try to figure out how you can get grant money or loans or various other things to fund the community that people want. And I love the fact that you cite that. So, Mayor Beatty, if you were able to tap into a bank, what would be your first thing that you'd like to do for Beaverton?
9: Oh my God, I'm a true politician. So I'm going to give you three.
7: All right.
9: For one. One, super easy. We have a federal rail line that goes right through downtown Beaverton. When we talk about historic redlining, Oregon is a sundown state. It is not any different than any other part of the country. We have a rail line that literally splits our downtown from those that have and those that have not, from businesses are often owned by communities of color, and where a lot of infrastructure and development is happening. So I would quiet zone. It costs us about $15 million in intersection. So as that train comes through, it blows a horn. We have to spend a lot of money making it so it can't blow the horn all night long as we're building density around public transit. Number two, I would build sidewalks everywhere. When I ran for office 12 years ago, for the first time as a city councilor, I would film things like where the sidewalk ends, because you alluded earlier, I'm a geriatric millennial, so that is a book of my youth, where the sidewalk ends, and it would just be like sidewalk, boom, nothing. So I would fill gaps in sidewalks, build sidewalks, making it so young people can walk to school, ride their bikes, seniors can walk, you should be able to do that. Third thing, we have been trying to build a downtown loop. Like I said, we have a rail line that goes through downtown Beaverton. We have two abandoned state highways that also go through. And our population lives north and south. All of these go east and west. So we're trying to build sidewalk infrastructure so you could go from City Hall across two state highways, across a rail line onto downtown where the library and schools and businesses and restaurants and booming economy is happening. We have gone after a RAISE construction grant. We actually, during the Biden administration, were one of three awarded RAISE planning grants. It felt like we won the lottery when we got this $2 million to plan the project. And then we actually were listed as a project of interest with the Trump administration, which is crazy considering I'm a Democratic mayor from a blue state. But we have not been able to like pull down as much federal funding as we would like. I would finish that project off, demonstrate that government can work, and get some things built.
7: I love that answer, including your citation of Shel Silverstein, one of my favorite childhood authors. I think people need to not only go cite where the sidewalk ends, but the Giving Tree, which for some reason it seems like a lot of folks have forgotten the values in that book. So in our state, I cited both of your states, $34 billion in potential financing for Nebraska, $68 billion over 10 years for Oregon. In North Carolina, listeners out there, this would be $124 billion.
9: Wow.
7: In North Carolina. Of course, all of these figures are based on population, so larger states get more money. And that would be 622,000 potential good-paying jobs. So this type of bank and the kind of money that it could bring to the state is life-changing. And if we want to compare, and I'll ask you what you think about this, what happened with the Infrastructure Investment Jobs Act, right, which President Biden helped shepherd through, that was $1.2 trillion. So you can compare that to a $5 trillion bank. And recently we got the Build America 250 Act, which was approved in May, and that's $580 billion. So again, a national infrastructure bank isn't going to replace legislation out of Congress. Of course, this will be more difficult as we have increasing debt and deficit and interest payments. But you can see just by those numbers, adding those two together, they're less than 40% of what an infrastructure bank would provide. And, you know, an infrastructure bank is ultimately goes back to the beginning of our country. My wife loves Hamilton. We've been to see Hamilton. But if they spent a little more time in Hamilton talking about the bank, you would learn that Alexander Hamilton is actually progenitor of the idea of a national bank. Abraham Lincoln makes use of it. And then we get to FDR, which really most of America was built with the last infrastructure bank we had. Including the TVA, Tennessee Valley Authority, electrification, all these highways, and then the highways that are across Nebraska that I grew up with coming out of Indiana and Chicago, these major highways like I-80, I-90, I-94, those were built with infrastructure bank funds with Eisenhower. So I think just people need to understand what we're getting at, and I guess the question is, once I get out of our station ID. 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You can go to our archives at chapelboro.com/on the porch. And if you're interested in Infrastructure Bank, we interviewed the macroeconomist Alfeka Mutardi. You can learn even more about the National Infrastructure Bank if you look up that episode. So, question for the mayors. We'll start with John again. How can folks, if they're interested listening to this episode, help us get this across the finish line?
8: I think the biggest thing that I see that they can do is reach out, and probably is going to have to be after the elections here since Congress is on another break. They've taken more breaks in this year, in this session, than I've taken in my whole 44 and a half year career, but I guess that's okay. But I think once we get past these elections, I think the biggest opportunity I see is really reaching out and holding their congressional delegations accountable for actually delivering something that works for the people of this country. This is a proven method to build this country, create high-paying jobs, address the issue of affordable housing, allow cities to have more of a decision-making role in how their cities utilize federal dollars, because right now with the current system, everything is a grant. You reach out and you hope you get the grant. And then if you don't, then you don't have anywhere to go. This infrastructure bank helps the local government leaders actually make the decisions necessary to build the things that the people want. So I think the people really need to hold their congressional leaders accountable as we move into January of 2027, when the new Congress will be seated, because if there's enough political pressure from voters, then Congress will have to see that this is something that they need to get done. So I think that's the biggest thing. Talking to other members of the community and other elected officials certainly would be beneficial, because then people can lend their voice to it as well. But I really think applying that pressure and saying, this is what we need as a community, this is what we need as a state, and this is what we need as a country.
7: Mayor Beatty?
9: This is such a low-key ask for Congress. That's the thing that frustrates me here is, like Mayor Ewing said, a lot of how infrastructure money is given out now is through grants. And whatever the administration is in power picks the criteria in which they want to grant money, and they decide. And that your city might be a winner and your city might be a loser. I've been incredibly successful at pulling down federal dollars to the city of Beaverton. It takes forever to get it after they agree to give it to you.
8: Absolutely.
9: Then when you start adding in inflation and time and goods, like that $3 million you got, you know, the next year is only worth $2.5 million. People want government to work at a faster speed. And like, this would allow us to move at a much faster speed. This is a proven model that has worked for this country. It has built some of the most monumental things that we can think about, like the Hoover Dam and other pieces. It put Americans to work in good paying jobs. This is an easy ask. Asks of Congress right now are difficult. There's so much partisan politics happening. There is so much happening in the world. We have, we are fighting other countries. This is an easy ask. So I look at it as giving your local congressperson a way to say yes to something that you have requested. So going to a town hall, asking them to support it, sending them an email. Pro tip, when you do cut and paste emails to elected officials, they almost never get responded. If I am writing to another elected official, I put something personal in it. In the bottom, I say, I'm looking forward to hearing from you directly. Like, have an ask in it. Ask your Congress. You can go and look up this bill right now and see if your member of Congress has supported it, and call and ask them to support it if they haven't. Or call and say thank you for supporting it. We never hear from people when we do good things.
7: Boy, isn't that the truth. So what you're advising is, folks out there, you can check to see if your congressional member is signed on to H.R. 5356. You can call your members of Congress about the National Infrastructure Bank Act at 202-224-3121. And if you want to learn more, you can go to the website www.nibcoalition.com.

0: have to get a chance to see the College World Series. It truly is the greatest show on dirt and an amazing opportunity to see great college baseball and then imagine those people in the major leagues in a few years. I think we have the number one zoo in the country, maybe the world. You have to come see the Henry Dorley Zoo. And then right now, we have the number three botanical gardens in the country. I believe it's probably on its way to number one as well. So I would say those three things, we have the, we're the best. And I could give you several more that we're pretty good in, but I'll stick with those three.
1: Well, you got my wife here, my producer in the studio. Now she's looking like we're going to be going to Omaha. So, folks, you've been invited from the mayor of Omaha to go see those three amazing attractions in Omaha, Nebraska. Now, let's go to Beaverton, Mayor. Mayor Beatty, what three things for Beaverton?
2: I was just thinking about I need to go to Omaha with my kids. I grew up in San Diego, though, and I think Mayor Gloria might say that his zoo is the number one. So I need to go for
0: They're a close number two.
2: Close number two. I need to go for comparison. I'll be the tiebreaker.
0: Now, do both.
2: Guys. Do both. You know, for Beaverton, we have a park within a quarter mile of every resident. We love our trail system here. I'm a runner, so this is an amazing place. Nike's World Headquarters is here. You could come take a run just about any direction and not hit a stoplight. It's pretty awesome. We have an amazing, thriving downtown core with lots of restaurants, so I would invite you. I'll just do two since Mayor Ewing took three. Come on a run with me, and then we'll go to a local restaurant and have a good lunch afterwards.
1: Well, that just sounds like a wonderful day. Mayors, I just want to thank you so much for chatting with us on the porch and sharing with us about your cities of Omaha and Beaverton and why you support the National Infrastructure Bank. We hope to have you back up on the porch, perhaps when we're getting this H.R. 5356 signed into law. Hope to have you back.
2: Folks, let's do it.
1: Let's do it.
0: That would be amazing. Well, thank you for having me, and Mayor Beatty, thank you for being a great partner on this effort as well. I truly appreciate it.
2: Thanks.
1: I thank you both for coming up on the porch. 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
1: ABC News, I'm Wayne Cabot. Just in from the U.S. Open in New York, Alexander Zverev defeating Ben Shelton, winning the first U.S. Open title for him. Triple A today putting diesel at $6.20 a gallon nationwide. Regular at $4.31. Our oil supply is squeezed with new attacks in the Gulf. Iran's proxy, the Houthis, capturing crucial seaports in Yemen and also targeting the Saudis.
2: Rebels in Yemen claim they hit a military base in Saudi Arabia. The Houthi spokesperson saying they targeted weapons depots in a command and control center.
1: ABC's Lama Hassan in London. President Trump was asked today if the U.S. is behind today's attacks on Iranian oil tankers. He said, "I don't want to say." He did say that the AI guardrails are secondary to not letting China get the upper hand, agreeing China needs to be considered. The Anthropic employee who quit last week after warning that AI is slipping out of control.
3: The one thing it's maybe missing is, in terms of the current proposal, is more engagement with China.
1: Jacob Coxon on ABC's This Week. This is ABC News. House Speaker Mike Johnson says President Trump's offer to send $5,000 to every American adult if Republicans keep control of the House and Senate needs congressional approval. Pledging to try to make it happen, Trump today saying tariffs would help pay the cost. Trump does plan to end tariffs on Irish whiskey, making the announcement today from his golf course in Ireland, saying everyone was asking him about it, including golfers outside the event, war protesters, including Lily De Silva, who tried to be polite about it.
4: We do have to welcome visitors here. So, you know, let's just say I prefer to ignore him.
1: So hot, so late. New daily high temps for Oklahoma City and Lawton, Oklahoma, 106 and 108. Feels like temps this week hitting triple digits from St. Louis to Louisville. Celine Dion passed the test in France in her first concert after a neurological disease silenced her, hitting the high F. Wayne Cabot, ABC News.
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7: 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This show is going to share with you some other reasons why this is really, truly important in your life to be your most creative self. And this show is going to focus on some really great news. And that great news is that there are significant biological changes that occur to our brains as we approach the age of 55 and 60, and these changes, as you will see, invite a creative renewal. These changes invite a creative renewal. Let's get into them. Let's begin with making sure that we understand what myelin is. Myelin is a fatty substance that occurs in our brains. What myelin does is wraps itself around the axon, which is the fiber that connects one brain neuron with another brain neuron, and that axon is how the electrochemical signals get moved back and forth as cognition occurs. Picture insulation around a wire, and myelin, like insulation around a wire, does provide protection for that axon, but it does something really significantly more important than that, is it accelerates the performance, the neurochemical signal. It accelerates when it gets a wave, a wrap of myelin around the fiber. We're born with very little myelin. The first wave of, we experience 5 to 7 waves of myelination throughout our life. The first wave occurs when we're around 3 years old, and it focuses in 2 very specific areas. And when you hear these 2 specific areas and you think about a 3-year-old, you'll realize, yes, that's exactly where the myelin should initially focus, because again, when there's myelin, the performance of the neurons improves. So the first wave of myelin focuses in 2 areas. One is the motor control areas of the brain. We certainly want our 3-year-olds, our toddlers, to be as adept on their feet as they possibly can be, as soon as they can be, to make their way in the world. And it focuses on the sensory control areas. As they're making their way in the world, we want them to have as complete, as sophisticated an understanding of the physical world around them as they can, as quickly as they can. So again, keep in mind that a way that myelin, when it wraps itself around the axon, improves the performance of the sharing of electrochemical signals from one axon to another. The next wave of myelin is the first time that myelination impacts our prefrontal cortex, the executive control functions of our brain, and that occurs somewhere in the preteen times, and that's the first time the prefrontal cortex gets a wave of myelin. Again, we experience 5 to 7 waves, and folks, with each time myelin wraps itself around an axon, even when there's already myelin there, the improvement continues. Each wave of myelination continues to improve the performance of the sending and receiving of electrochemical signals. The last wave of myelination occurs sometime around when we're 55 or 60. It focuses on the prefrontal cortex. So it isn't until we're somewhere in our mid to late 50s, early 60s that our brain has benefited from the completion of these waves of myelination, with each layer of myelin improving the performance of the brain. Dr. Zeke Bartzakis from UCLA, a gentleman who passed a few years ago, it's his study of myelination that I'm relying on, and he had an interesting quote. He said, as this final wave of myelination occurs, he says, we now see that there is a biological explanation for wisdom. Okay? That's pretty cool. So let's talk about myelin one more time. The reason why we're told to eat foods that are high in omega-3 fatty acids, and we're told that it's good for the brain, let me make sure you understand why it's good for the brain. That omega-3 fatty acid is very similar to the fat of myelin. And so omega-3 fats have been shown to improve, to protect, to nurture the myelin in our brains. We all know that there's a whole lot of omega-3 fatty acids in fish. I love sardines, and I love sardines both because I love sardines. I got a lot of Swede in me, but I also love them because they are very low on the food chain. And so I'm getting the omega-3. I'm not getting much mercury. I'm not getting much of the other bad stuff that's out in the ocean now. So we know that there's omega-3 in fish. Did you know that the greatest source for omega-3 are chia seeds and flax seeds? Walnuts are rich, rich, rich in omega-3 fatty acids. Brussels sprouts are rich in omega-3 fatty acids, as are avocados. The second major project I want to talk to you about, we'll get it started, we'll finish it up in the next segment, is a research project that took place down the road at Duke University. I love to point out that this neuroscientist's name, I pause for a moment so that we can fully appreciate that there's a neuroscientist at Duke whose name is Dr. Cabeza. And so before we get into Dr. Cabeza's research, let's remind ourselves that, of course, our brains have two hemispheres. In the early mapping of the function of our brain, it was determined that the left hemisphere is the logical, the analytical hemisphere. That's where that processing takes place. The right hemisphere is where the imaginative and the intuitive processing takes place. And that's generally true. That tends to be true. But we now understand that the optimal state for us to be in, for our brains to be in, is when the two hemispheres are integrated, when they're working together. So Dr. Cabeza developed a series of challenges, of exercises that were, some of them were logic, some were memory, some were spatial. He then recruited two groups. He recruited recent college graduates, and he recruited high-functioning seniors, okay? Recent college grads, high-functioning seniors to complete these exercises, and we'll tell you about what happened when you come back from the break.
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7: Welcome back, and I appreciate you coming back. In the first segment of the show, I introduced research that shows that as we approach the age of 55 and 60, our brains benefit from waves and waves and waves of myelin that improves the performance of our brain. And then I introduced Dr. Cabeza's research about where he's going to explore the two hemispheres working together. And so let's get into that. So he recruits two groups, recent college grads and high-functioning seniors, to complete a series of high-level, that's his language, high-level exercises in the fields of logic, memory, spatial challenges. And here's what he found. He monitored the participants' brains as they were solving these problems, and he found that the recent college grads, depending upon the nature of the problem, solved that problem in a really very specific and isolated part of their brain, just in that portion of their brain that is called upon specifically by the exercise. When high-functioning seniors solve these problems, the monitoring of the brain shows that they get into an integrated brain. They bring the two hemispheres of their brains together. And if I didn't say it earlier when I was introducing the two-hemisphere model, that is the optimal state for our brains to be in when the logical is playing with the intuitive, when the imaginative is dancing with the rational. That's what you want. You want an integrated brain. Seniors naturally get into that integrated brain state because we're seniors. Now, Dr. Cabeza says it's not like there's some magic power that we, I'm 75 years old, that we have developed, but rather it's probably something more like that weight that you could lift with one hand, one arm when you were 30. You might need both your arms now to lift it when you're 60. He said what is going on here is this wonderful, wonderful quality in our brains called neuroplasticity. Our brains are going to become, are going to change themselves to become what we need them to be, what we call upon them to be. Now, with Dr. Cabeza and Bart Zakas' research in mind, let's visit a concept of thinking that was developed back in the 70s when social scientists were studying how do we think. And they came up with two different models for our thinking. They came up with the idea of fluid intelligence. Fluid intelligence is one's ability to detect the logic, the patterns of a new situation quickly. And boy, we're really good. Our fluid intelligence is really good in our teens and in our 20s and in our 30s. Starts to, you know, sort of peter out a little bit in our 40s. Ain't much anywhere as good when we're in our 50s. The other quality of thinking, the mode of thinking that they identified, they called crystallized intelligence. Crystallized intelligence is one's ability to revisit, to mine all that you've learned, all that you know, all of your experiences, looking for fresh relationships, fresh insights, new purpose to that which you've learned. Our crystallized intelligence starts to get good in our 40s and better in our 50s and continues to get strong in our 60s and our 70s. And if we continue to use it, it continues to be there for us. Our crystallized intelligence, our ability to find new relationships, new useful insights into the stuff that we've learned, the experiences that we've enjoyed. What research shows is that when we are effective in our crystallized intelligence, here's some things that we're really good at. We're better at dealing with ambiguity in our 60s and 70s than we were in our 20s and 30s. We're better at making, at being prepared and being confident to make decisions, actionable decisions, even though we don't know everything that we need to know. We're better at that as we age than we are in our earlier life. We're better at dealing with ambiguity. We're better at dealing with conflicting ideas. I sometimes see ambiguity and conflicting ideas as overlapping, but there certainly is some distinction as well, right? You've got two different ideas that contradict each other. Was it F. Scott Fitzgerald who said something like, the sign of an intelligent person is somebody who can hold two conflicting ideas in their head at the same time and still operate? Well, we get a whole lot better at that when we're in our 50s, 60s, 70s, and beyond again. And continuing, as long as we use it, we keep it. So we're better at working through conflicting ideas in a productive fashion. And my favorite is we'll get so much better at situational intelligence, at bringing the part of us, the aspect of us, of the aspect of our personality to the table and have the best understanding of which aspect we should bring to the table. At a family gathering, is it time for you to be the goofy dad or is it time for you to be a little bit more serious, right? What does the situation tell you you should be? At work, is it time for you to be a leader or is it time for you to sort of step back and let somebody else take over as the leader? Does the room need some new energy? It's time for you to call upon what you know to bring that new energy to the group, to the room. So we're much, much better at situational intelligence in our 60s than we were in our 20s and our 30s. Let's also talk about a research project that maybe isn't quite so positive. In fact, the researchers were set out to show how our brains change as we age in a way that is really a challenge for us. There's three or four research projects on this, and they all reach the same conclusion, and it's about how an older brain, an older person, therefore, is more easily distracted than we were when we were young. It appears that in the prefrontal cortex, in the executive control area of the prefrontal cortex, there's, I'm going to call it a traffic cop area, that starts to thin out. That traffic cop's purpose has been to keep the unexpected inputs out, right? To help the brain stay focused and keep all the distractions away. Well, that portion of our brain begins to weaken as we age, and therefore more and more and more unexpected inputs get in. And so, yes, we forget more often. Our short-term working memory is limited. We can hold very few thoughts in our short-term working memory at a time. And when a new input comes in, something's got to go out, right? I look at this through the other end of the telescope because time and again, in a creative activity, it's that unexpected input that where the magic sometimes occurs. So when you're writing a poem and all of a sudden an idea comes to you that you weren't expecting and that maybe a younger brain would have kept out, maybe that new input brings a new imagery with it or some new language with it that you can integrate into this poem that you're working on. Or maybe it helps you solve a problem that you're having a difficult time with because of this unexpected input. So yes, indeed, it causes us to be more forgetful. And I'm sure you know this tip, and that is to when you go from your office to the kitchen and forget why you went to the kitchen, all you got to do is go back to your office and try to stand as close to where you were when you first had the thought about why you wanted to go in the kitchen. And that thought is probably waiting there for you. So we got one more segment coming back from the break. Thank you very much.
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6: Welcome back, and thanks for coming back. This is Carl Nordgren, Exploring Your Creative Genius, 97.9 The Hill. The show is about biological changes that occur in our brains as we reach the age of 55 or 60 that invite a creative renewal. Let me give you one more. And this, again, is another cluster of research projects. I'll share this link when I post the radio show on Wednesday. I'll share this link to the Washington Post article that I'm going to reference now. This Washington Post article occurred, I think, probably 4 years ago. I remember it was in July. It was a summertime posting, and it was an article about research that they had come across. It was sort of a survey of a bunch of research projects exploring the relationship between creativity and aging. For this article, they found that some of the research that was taking place in the area of the relationship between creativity and aging saw creativity specifically as artistry, right? They were using an understanding of creativity as poetry making, dancing, singing, painting, specifically about artistry. The other cluster of research projects took an approach towards creativity that's similar to this show, a day-to-day understanding of what it means to be creative in the inches, in the minutes, in your daily behavior. That was their understanding of creativity. And here's what they found. In both cases, in all cases, because there are a number of research projects under each heading, in all cases, there was a direct correlation. The more creative the participant, the study person was, the more creative they were as an artist, or the more creative they were. And again, it's not the quality of their artistry. It was the amount of time spent in their artistic pursuits, how important that was, how engaged they were in their artistic pursuits, whether they were, regardless, the more creative they showed themselves to be, the longer and more joyful were their lives. The more creative they were, whether it was the artistic creativity or whether it was the sort of creativity of being curious, learning new stuff, meeting new people, going to new places, being generous with your day, that other understanding of creativity, in all cases, whether it was artistry or the day-to-day extended view of being creative, in all cases, being more creative was associated with living a longer and more joyful life. And is there a greater accomplishment? Can you identify something more significant, a greater goal in our lives than to live a long, joyful life? Being creative, research shows, does that for us. Huzzah, huzzah, hallelujah. On a Sunday, I'll add hallelujah as well. Isn't that wonderful? I will post that article when the show is posted on Wednesday. So let me remind us that there's a couple of tips that are consistent with all this. When you take a walk, when you reach your natural stride, the two hemispheres of your brain get integrated. And I've told you time and again, the research, how important it is to take a moment, actually 30 moments, 30 seconds, and stare at the color green. Let me close by giving you a quick update on my book. I've mentioned my book to you a couple of times over the show, maybe not recently, Common Ground for Us, a book that carries a subtitle, Warning, This Book Makes Folks Optimistic. Well, the book has been well received. I'm quite pleased with how well received it has been. My publisher told me last week that the book was Amazon's number one new release in the category of psychology of creativity and genius. It was number one new release in that category. It was number 13 in political philosophy, and it was number 30 in popular psychology. So that's Common Ground for Us. I'm really pleased that the book has been received as well as it has been. And if you haven't purchased a copy of it, please consider doing so. I'll include my author website when I post on Wednesday. And I have to say it, folks, yes, I just quoted success on Amazon's platform. I tell folks time and time again, if you are interested in buying my book, please contact your local bookstore and order it through them. On my website, I do list Amazon as a place you can buy the book, but I also list two or three other online platforms, including Bookshop, which is a platform where when you use them to buy online, they actually take a percentage of the sale and donate it to the local or share it with the local bookstores. So thanks for listening, and I think you should leave the show with this one thought, and that is research shows that when you are intentionally bringing more creativity into your life, that will make it more likely you will live a long and joyful life. I wish that for you all. Have a wonderful week.
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11: 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Next, there's a pair of applications open through Monday for local residents to pay attention to. Chapel Hill Carborough City Schools Board of Education is looking to fill a vacant seat, while the town of Chapel Hill is searching for its next poet laureate. We have details on both processes and links to both applications. 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
16: 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Dr. Deborah Stroman brings you stimulating sports and society discussions with some of the biggest influencing forces in sports and sports business. 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
17: I'm very excited to speak to Derek Johnson, the founder of Sherpa, and he's going to tell us more about that. He is a sports tech entrepreneur, former athlete, and he's making things happen, and he got my attention. I'm very, very blessed and honored to be a part of his team. So let's start from the beginning, Derek. I know you're from L.A. area, South Central.
18: Yep.
17: So let's take it back in time. Tell us who you are, where you grew up, and did you play any sports?
18: So, yeah, first off, thanks for having me, Dr. Debbie. I'm super excited for this podcast. I get approached to do a lot of them, but you've been in our corner from day one. So happy to support you guys and help you guys continue to grow. But going back, yeah, I grew up in South Central L.A., first college generational graduate. So I was one of the first people in my family to go to school and graduate. And I did play sports. Grew up playing Little League football, had a chance to go from Little League to playing varsity as like a sophomore, and then had a chance to go play college football and even play in the NFL for a short stint in the CFL, which kind of led me to be a sports agent. But then, like most folks, got done playing and didn't have anything else to do. So that drove me to technology, where I kind of got all my skill set that I'm using today.
17: Well, you've certainly said a lot in a short period of time. So I want to unpack that a little bit. So yeah. Football, first off, what position?
18: So I was a strong safety and a running back. More so on defense. I like to hit people.
17: I was going to say, that's the safety. It's also kind of fun because those long passes, you get to kind of time it with the receiver. But that's awesome. And you like to hit. Excellent. Yeah. Technology. So tell me more about your nerdy side or academic side, because it's one thing to be able to have a cool iPhone or Android. It's another thing to actually go inside and do that computer techie type stuff.
18: Yeah, so got to give my mother a shout out. So she was a teacher, LA Unified School District for over 35 years.
17: Wow.
18: So she was really emphasized academics. And then my father, he worked for Intel and Microchip for almost 15 years. So between those two, while sports was important, I couldn't play sports if I didn't have anything better than a C. And sometimes, depending on the class, it was better than a B. But between my mother and my father, they were really, really big on academics. And then, just making sure that I was like curious. So, even in high school, I was in a computer coding class, didn't tell my friends. I was just always just like nervous about like people saying like, oh, you're a nerd. And then like, I play sports and I'm supposed to be like this cool guy that's on the football team, but like, you're trying to put together computers. Like, what are you doing? Right. But yeah, between my two parents, they were always just like, hey, like, it's okay to do different things, but whatever you do, academics is going to be important at the center of it. So that's what kind of led me to my curiosity to technology. So I knew once I was done playing football, it was always going to be something within the technology space.
17: Wow, that is such a blessing to have parents that were driving you. We have very similar stories in the sense that it was always sports and academics, or academics and sports.
18: Yeah.
17: It wasn't something that you could only do one. Yeah. And yeah. I think, you know, very, very successful athletes are very smart. Their intelligence might be measured a different way, You know, and I'll speak for basketball, that's my sport. The great basketball players have to understand geometry, physics, and angles, right? To be effective. So, but excellent. So any favorite coach or teachers who've helped you, inspired you along the way?
18: Oh, man, a lot of good teachers. So a little backstory about academics. So I grew up with my mother, she was a single mother. Luckily, my dad did come back into my life, but my mother was working two jobs at one point. So she would work her day job, which was she was a teacher for kids with autism. So she did that. But then she also worked at a group home for at-risk youth. I don't know why, but my mother likes to help people that like need more than help than usual. A special place in heaven for her, for sure. But because of that, I struggled in school early on. So like, I didn't learn how to read fully, Dr. Debbie, until I was 9 years old. Like,
17: wow.
18: Yeah. So like people look at me now, they're like, man, like you're so smart. I'm like, I still tell everybody day, I'm like, I don't think I'm the smartest. I'm just like, I'm very resourceful. I work really hard. And it's probably because that little kid in me, like, I never want to feel like out of place ever again. But yeah, you know, like went hooked on phonics and everything, you know, went to a lot of summer school. And one of my first teachers that truly believed in me, going back to your question, was Mr. Higby. He was like my fourth grade teacher when I moved from California to Arizona with my dad. Mr. Higby like spent a lot of time with me, like getting me up to speed. I was very, very behind. He wanted to actually hold me back, but he gave my dad the option for me to go to summer school. And that helped me out a lot. So between my dad, Mr. Higby, and then my mom, got back on the right track. And then as far as like football coaches, oh man, so many good football coaches. My favorite of all time, though, it has to probably be my high school coach, Coach Carl Kiefer, one of the most winningest coaches in high school football history. I think he had over like 305 wins and like three or four state titles. He's no longer with us, so RIP to Coach Kiefer. But it's funny, like when I was playing for Coach Kiefer, he used to always like just be on me about every little thing. I'm like, yo, like this old guy is like tripping, like he is on one. But now I'm 37 and I'm like, oh, he was really just trying to help me become a man. Cause like the little things matter. You know, having your shoe tied, us all having the same color cleats and, you know, not wearing gloves on your helmet and just like all little stuff that you don't think is a big deal, having your shirt tucked in, even showing up to school on game days in a shirt and tie. Thought all that stuff was extra, but being in the corporate space and running my own company now, it's like, I tell our team all the time, it's like, hey, like, we won't win deals because we're better than someone. It's going to be the little things that separate us from some of the big incumbents that are in the space. So we try to do the little things very, very well.
17: Wow. Well, thank you for lifting up Coach. Yeah. You know, I'm a firm believer that if the coach is not paying attention to you and is not on your case, so to speak, then that's the problem, because that means they've given up on you or they just don't feel that you are willing to meet them. I won't even say 50%, but you're not even willing to try 25%. So it's the coaches that get on your nerves, that stay on you. There's a reason why. And that's a beautiful thing. So what was the motivation to start your own business?
18: Honestly, Dr. Debbie, like I've worked for a lot of big time companies. Worked for Apple, had a chance to work for Dell, AWS, and Microsoft. I think for me, as much as I loved working in all those companies, I learned a lot of good stuff. I just saw like a really, really big need for technology innovation in sports technology. So, you know, I always worked on like the sports and media entertainment team at these companies. And I'm like, man, like there's so many constraints around like what they're telling customers they can and can't do in sports. But when I look at Meta, I look at Google, you know, even a company like Netflix, like, the speed of innovation is moving very, very fast and technology adoption is very, very fast. And if you look at the revenue that comes into sports, it's one of the highest growth industries in the world. So like, why are you guys putting constraints on this industry? So that kind of drove a lot of my just like curiosity around like, well, like, is there actually a need there? Found out that there was. And then honestly, I just wanted to combine my passion. Like if you look at what I do throughout the day, I'm either listening to a podcast around sports, technology for AI, like cloud adoption. So I was like, you know what, like, as I looked at my, I'm calling this like my second phase of my career, it's like, what do I actually want to spend my time doing? And I was like, you know what, I want to actually put my skill set to use, which is sports and technology and helping sports organizations get more out of their data. That's what kind of drove me to kind of jump off the cliff, some would say.
17: Well, we're talking to Derek Johnson, the founder of Sherpa, the sports intelligence platform. We have a lot more to unpack. We'll take a break here and we'll be right back with If You Only Knew on 97.9 The Hill.
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16: 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Here's Dr. Deborah Stroman.
17: We're back. We're talking to the leader, the developer of Sherpa Sports. It's an intelligence platform for the athletic world. So, Derek, let's talk about your own work. You founded Sherpa. What does Sherpa do to make clients feel their problems were answered? Like, describe its purpose like you were talking to an eighth grader.
18: Yeah. So think of all the things you use today for your job, your email, those Excel files that people love so much, even simple communication between one colleague to another. We essentially unify all of your tools to better streamline communication. There's a few other things that we do on the back end with folks essentially to kind of help unification. But if I was talking to an eight-year-old, I would say like, hey, what if there was a way for us to connect all of your friends, even when you're at home, to talk together in one space? That's kind of what we do here at Sherpa. And that's kind of where the idea came from. We have a lot of athletic directors and general managers, pro scouts that were like, we have a communication issue in sports today. And that's essentially what we do. We help unify communication and data.
17: Great. So in the entrepreneurship world, we often talk about your UVP, your unique value proposition. Why Sherpa? Besides the fact that you've got a great background, you're changing lives, and you're a cool athlete. So why Sherpa?
18: It's simple, right, Dr. Debbie? For the longest time, and even during doing my research, there was never a platform that a team could actually bring their intelligence, their IP to a software. And I played for a lot of teams, and just like basketball and football, you have your fundamentals where, you know, a three-pointer is a three-pointer, a touchdown is a touchdown, you know, a run is a run, a pass is a pass. But when building your playbook, there are certain wrinkles that you're going to want in that playbook to give you a competitive advantage. So something I saw with software that was in the space that was available to customers where it was like, well, hey, if I'm Duke and I'm UNC and we're both using the same software, how do we gain that competitive advantage? There was nothing that was offered in the space for them to actually bring their own data, their own intellectual property to a software to get that competitive advantage. So that's our big key differentiator. Also speed. There's some people out in our space, incumbents, that what takes them probably 8 months to a year to get deployed, we can deploy within weeks, sometimes days. So that's like our big differentiator.
17: Wow. I know speed is so important, and especially in sports when we're talking about performance, but also efficiency. And the way the landscape, certainly for college sports, a bit more bureaucracy, but they're kind of being much more efficient now. Pro sports, I mean, you have maybe a handful of people that have to look at or make a decision. College sports, there's layers upon layers, and even the academic side oftentimes has to, at the very least, be notified. So speed is really, really important in this space. So yeah. Share with me like a typical or an ideal client.
18: Yeah, so let's take UNC, for example, right? They have one of the best basketball teams ever. A lot of what we're seeing with customers like that, they're living right now in Excel files. So Excel files and Google Docs are great if you're inputting formula information, but now we start talking about having to pay players, getting them into your school faster, matriculating them quicker. Is that recruiting team and scouting department talking with the academic department? Is the academic department talking with the business side? And how do you tie all that together? So when we go into these schools, we do what's called a technical assessment around what are you using today? How are you leveraging it? And then where can Sherpa help you replace and lower your total cost of ownership so you can put money back on the court or onto the field? But that's typically our typical customer, right? So think of an athletic department who has many different moving parts, bringing them all into one place for better communication.
17: So we know that NIL era is here to stay, name, image, and likeness. And so when I think about the Olympic athlete or the athlete that is not in the in the face of the public and monetized like football, men's and women's basketball and baseball, I'll say. So how does this help the Olympic athlete administrator or coach or even the athlete?
18: Yeah, so that's a great point, Dr. Vivi, right? Like we're talking with the school right now. They're really big on lacrosse, right? So they have the same issues that a football team has, but with limited staff. So a lot of what we do for those sports is like, well, hey, what if we can create two or three AI agents to help you with some of your workload. And then honestly too, we do a lot with brand matching as well, right? So essentially creating a workflow around, well, hey, DJ's a lacrosse athlete, how many brands aren't we touching that we can maybe bring in more NIL opportunities for them, right? Because we want everybody to have the same college experience, whether you're a swimmer, a basketball player, or a lacrosse player. So we help a lot of Olympic sports around essentially building more NIL value, but then also helping them automate a lot of what they can't because of their workload and their staffing size.
17: Yeah, I'm glad you mentioned that. You know, I've decided to invest in myself again, and having taken an AI course and digital marketing and knowing about the agents and the bots and all of that, it's really, really exciting. I know for some people, though, it's still scary. There's this issue around privacy. Can you talk about how you take care of folks' data? So that concern, it's always real. I don't know if it'll ever go away, but what does Sherpa do?
18: Yeah, so, you know, we talk about that all the time, right? I love ChatGPT. I love Claude, OpenAI, Gemini. I love all those models. I use them myself. But when we start talking about secure data, we have partnerships with AWS, Azure and GCP. So no matter where you're running your workloads from, you can actually put your data in a secure cloud environment. That's important for two reasons. One, the model is not going to train on your data set, but then also we'll put it in what's called a private endpoint. So essentially we'll create think of it as an apartment. Once you guys get the keys, we don't have the keys anymore. Essentially it'll be between you and that vendor, whoever you guys choose to go with, essentially to keep that data secure. So, I tell every single team that that's something that they all should be looking at and doing it from a security perspective, because there's just so many moving models out here, and people are losing their data every single day inside of some of these open source models.
17: So to close out this segment, talking more about Sherpa and what you do, if an athletic department is interested and they already have a system or they don't have a system, what's the next step? What's the action step to get involved with Sherpa?
18: Yeah, so first thing first is reach out to me at djjohnson@sherpasports.ai. Happy to have a conversation with you. You can also go to our website, sherpasports.ai, and book a demo. And then from there, Dr. Debbie, like I tell everyone, we're not here to sell you guys anything. We're really big on a technical assessment. So first thing first, we want to see what they're using today, how they're leveraging it, and then from there, we'll work backwards to see if Sherpa is actually a good fit that can help them essentially modernize their technology stack.
17: Well, that's excellent. That's what good listeners do. Ask a lot of questions first. Let's take a break here, and we'll be right back to discuss more with Derek Johnson, the founder of Sherpa Sports. 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
16: 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Here's Dr. Deborah Stroman.
17: Mr. Johnson, the founder of Sherpa Sports. You've got a great sports tech company platform. So I'm sure there are young people who are listening in who are interested in this field. What advice do you have for young adults who want to be in the sport tech industry?
18: I would say, Dr. Debbie, just do your research. I think there's like a, you start talking about technology. I always think about like Silicon Valley, obviously, like the pendulum. So you got to make sure that like, hey, do I want to go down and do the Silicon Valley route, or do I want to go into sports tech? Sports tech does move a little bit slower than traditional technology. So just do your research and make sure that you actually love sports and you wanted to put in the work needed, because it's not going to be the same path as if you

0: Honestly, as an athlete, I wish I would have done more internships. I think not enough athletes take advantage of the internships, especially at some of these like bigger schools. If your athletic department is offering internships, like take them and do them, because as athletes, we all start behind the eight ball when it comes to job and job readiness. So if there's any internships you guys can do, I would say do them, because that's going to make you one, it's going to make you ready, but then it's also going to make you marketable once you do get into the real like corporate job field. People don't care how many yards you ran for, how many points you scored. They want to know what business experience do you have within your degree expertise.
1: Yeah, let's stay with that a bit because as much as we emphasize internships and getting to know your professors, could you need recommendations later on? There's something out there that really, really makes, in particular, the elite athlete feel that they have to give 110% to their sport and they can do all the other things later. So that is true, but it's also very false. Because I believe with the skills that you learn as an athlete, they are transferable, but you have to give that other space and opportunity. You have confidence on the field or on the court or in the swimming pool, but you've got to learn to apply that in spaces outside of it where you're not so much coddled or given everything. What are your thoughts on that?
0: I agree, Dr. Debbie. I always tell young kids, like, just look up. I know it's hard to, because you got class, you got weights, you got film study, you got study hall, you got games, right? But it ends for all of us. LeBron James is, he's what, 40, 42, about to go play for the Philadelphia 76ers. One day he's gonna have to stop playing basketball, right? So like, if you look up and just start planning for, hey, what's gonna happen once I stop? You'll be fine, but we got to get better as also as mentors and giving more options for our students too, right? Like what's possible, what's out there, and essentially kind of giving them a roadmap per se to be successful once they get done playing sports.
1: No doubt, no doubt. We have to be better as well and be creative with their schedules.
0: Yes.
1: So, Derek, when it's all over and you're sitting in your rocking chair watching your favorite team play, if you reflect on your career, what do you want people to remember you for?
0: I think honestly, Dr. Debbie, like we're living in a world right now, especially with AI. I want people to know that I kind of left it all out on the field, right? Like if you look at someone with my background, one, I want to create more jobs for underserved communities, people who look like myself. But secondly, it's just like I want the story of technology and sports to be told with my name and carved in a stone. So and that's what I'm chasing, right? I'm chasing like long-term legacy. So we're in like the wild, wild west, like the gold era. So I want to make sure when they mention like sports and AI that Derek Johnson is etched in there with Sherpa and kind of what we went and attacked it the way that we're doing today.
1: Well, that's awesome. I think you are definitely on your way. Thanks for spending time again, Derek Johnson, Sherpa Sports. It is the sports intelligence platform. 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
1: ABC News, I'm Wayne Cabot. Despite a week of warnings from the people behind AI, President Trump today downplayed the idea of guardrails, fearing that America will lose out to China. Today, the CEOs of tech companies backed the warnings from a now former employee.
2: Last week, Anthropic researcher Jacob Coxon publicly quit, saying the AI companies are, quote, gambling with our lives, and earnestly believe that AI could kill us all by the end of the decade. The fears over AI manifesting in tests run by developers who found rogue models have figured out how to break free and conduct their own hacks.
1: ABC Stephen Portnoy. President Trump refused to say today if the United States was behind today's attack on an Iranian oil tanker. The oil supply further squeezed today with new attacks in the Gulf. Global oil just now hitting 108 a barrel. The American gas pump show from AAA, diesel at 620 a gallon now, nationwide, regular 431. This is ABC News. A 40-year-old woman is Pennsylvania's third measles death in recent weeks. Like the others, she was not vaccinated. Pull your seatbelt tight. We are going down. The pilot's warning to Congressman and Wisconsin gubernatorial candidate Tom Tiffany. The emergency landing in Lake Wausau forced them to stand at the top of the plane until it sank.
3: There were two boats that came to our location. They found us and they hauled us in the boats and took us away to the ambulances.
1: Rescued from an island on Lake Superior, a 70-year-old man who was missing for a week. The Coast Guard says Craig Berg was injured, hypothermic, when they found him. A look at first responders at 9/11 finds a good deal of PTSD and depression. Mount Sinai School of Medicine researchers analyzed more than 18,000 responders. 39% meet the criteria for probable PTSD and 35% for probable depression, 25 years after the terror attacks. Wayne Cabot, ABC News.
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6: Welcome to the Financial Symphony, everyone. I'm Ron Stutz, along with John Stillman and Jake Dozer. My goodness, we're going to talk about a lot of interesting things today. I have a whole list of things to bring up that probably will surprise a couple of these guys. Maybe one of them. You know, maybe both of them. I don't know. But, of course, we're talking about Rosewood Wealth Management here. And we're going to talk about getting you to and through retirement. How you guys doing?
7: Doing great. And, gosh, I really like that shirt you're wearing.
6: Oh, I knew that was coming. Jake, how about you?
8: Great. We had a little checkup with our little newborn Theo this morning, and he is packing in at 12 and a half pounds. Mm-hmm. He